0: The point is well taken. I mentioned that CBS News poll that found only 48% of Americans believe the U.S. is adequately prepared to deal with a terrorist attack. Why do you think they feel that way, and do you think they're right?
1: Well, in part, it's because of the millions of people that came into this country illegally under the Biden administration that had, some pretty bad backgrounds. And so as a result, we have to deal with that as well. And some of those were terrorists, no doubt, or at least had sympathetic terrorist inclinations. So that's something we have to take into account.
0: Well, you sort of mentioned there's not training camps for terrorists anymore, but you've become an expert on AI. You've written many books about it. At this point, we've had you on the Outstanding podcast to talk about the artificial intelligence and the threats there. But I've never made the connection between terrorism, radical Islamic terrorism, and AI. It doesn't even have to be radical Islamic, but it is the week of 9/11. Do you think that's a real threat? I mean, as AI gets more and more powerful and more widespread, we've seen AI escape. Do you think that this could get into the wrong hands?
1: No, there's no question about it. In fact, there's an article in today's New York Times that talks about Anthropic trying to shut down users of its Claude GPT in order to make biological weapons. Now, it's suspicious. I don't know that it's confirmed by, authorities, but artificial intelligence, Casey, is a tool, whoever uses it, and it can be used for both good and for evil. And no doubt, terrorist groups, small radical nations, criminal syndicates can use this for cyber warfare, certainly for autonomous systems like drones, and attack, airplanes like they tried to apparently against President Zelensky here recently. They can go after people in stadiums, nuclear weapons. There's no limit to how you can use artificial intelligence to make the novice into an expert in the deployment of deadly means that are going to, for whatever political reasons, ideological reasons, or some other excuse, maybe a wealth excuse or blackmail. So these are very, very serious capabilities.
0: Yeah, it's a pretty ominous picture, and you gave some pretty striking examples: drones, stadiums. I think it's kind of feasible to wrap your mind around that. I want to ask you, what about hacking and the potential for hacking of infrastructure or shutting down the entire energy grid or hospitals or even, using our AI to drain bank accounts, to attack the financial system? Is that realistic? Is that a Hollywood projection, or is there something to that?
1: No, it's very realistic. Recently, the FBI, NSA, and others published a report that indicated that especially some Chinese hackers, probably with the permission of the Chinese government, went after some infrastructure. Now, they can plant malware inside our electric grid or our water systems. We've already had a problem in 7 states with water systems being infiltrated by AI entities. So this is the new world we live in. We can be attacked on infrastructure or bank accounts. No wonder, most of us are now using a second way of getting into our accounts and trying to put up firewalls to prevent outside hackers. And these hackers now have tools that only a few years ago were only imaginable. And they're incredibly effective. And so we'll probably end up going to 3 or 4 levels of protection in the not so distant future in order to protect our personal wealth as well as our safety in a country that is now the target of all sorts of nefarious characters around the world.
0: A little over a minute left. We've painted a grim picture, escalating problems, but what are the solutions here?
1: Well, the solutions are you need guardrails, you need good defensive mechanisms, you need some international cooperation. We need to get Congress to pass some laws. They haven't passed a single law that's useful in what I've just described. The Trump administration's made a number of measures that are important, but they aren't the color of law as yet. So the international community has to come to agreement that there's got to be some off-limit areas. And I would hope that on the 24th of September, when President Xi is here with President Trump in Washington, that they'll discuss these sorts of things. We need an international regimen on how to deal with this. Otherwise, these renegades, terrorists, criminals, or rogue nations are going to take advantage of this new capability, and it's going to be to our all to our disadvantage.
0: Well, it's hard to imagine trusting some of these nations to keep the rules that we set in place, but maybe that's our only option. We have to leave it there. Retired Lieutenant Colonel Bob McGinnis, thanks for coming on. Really appreciate it.
1: Thanks, Casey.
0: Well, coming up, we're going to dive deeper into the issue of AI with Texas Congressman Nathaniel Moran. You don't want to miss it. This is an important conversation. Stick around.
2: America. What formed the fabric of our freedom? What stitched together the hearts of those that fastened the stars and stripes? 250 years ago, our founding fathers penned the invisible words woven within every heart, that all men are created equal, that they are endowed by their Creator with certain unalienable rights, that among these are life, liberty, and the pursuit of happiness. Unite with others who will pledge to defend these eternal truths today at Family Research Council's Pray Vote Stand Summit, September 24th to the 26th at Cornerstone Chapel outside Washington, D.C. In 1776, our country declared independence in reliance upon divine providence. In 2026, in the same spirit, we'll declare dependence upon God by gathering for a time of prayer, inspiration, and action. 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
0: Welcome back to Washington Watch. I'm your guest host, Casey Harper, filling in for Tony today. Thanks for tuning in. Just a reminder, our Pray, Vote, Stand Summit is just 2 weeks away. It'll take place September 24th to the 26th at Cornerstone Chapel in Leesburg, Virginia. That's just outside of D.C. We'd love to have you there. I'll be there. We'd love to see you. For details and to register, text SUMMIT to 67742. That's SUMMIT to 67742. All right, this week, a researcher with the AI company Anthropic said he was leaving the AI industry and accused OpenAI and Anthropic of racing toward AI advancements without acting responsibly. Now, this development comes as a government cybersecurity advisory has been released that revealed that several China-based AI companies are stealing American AI tech at an industrial scale. But what do these developments suggest about where we are when it comes to AI, and what needs to happen here? Well, joining us now to discuss this and more is Congressman Nathaniel Moran, a member of the House Ways and Means Committee and the Select Committee on the Chinese Communist Party. He represents the 1st Congressional District of my home state of Texas. Congressman, welcome back to Washington Watch.
3: Hi, Casey. Great to be with you. I'm coming to you from Dallas, Texas at the RNC convention.
0: Well, that's great. I'd love to ask you, before we dive into AI, about that convention in Dallas. Can you share with us, you know, what have you been seeing and hearing at the convention so far?
3: Yeah, we've had some great speeches. Really, the drawing of the stark contrast between capitalism and communism, the ideas of President Trump and the American people of freedom and faith and liberty. And yesterday, we heard a great speech from the Lieutenant Governor nominee, Shannon, from Oklahoma, who said three things. He said he was guided in his life by Christianity, by the Constitution, by capitalism. I thought really that was a remarkable speech from the youngest Speaker of the House in Oklahoma that's now running to be the Lieutenant Governor there. Really set the stage for the difference between the Republican Party and the Democratic Party.
0: You know, when you hear the Democrats talking so much about socialism these days, and many of them who aren't socialists being really unwilling to condemn it, I guess you're not really overstating the case here.
3: Oh no, I'm not overstating the case. They're leaning into it. I mean, they are consistently, with every election, getting further and further to the left and moving directly into communism. We got to call it what it is. It is communism versus capitalism. It is rationality versus irrationality. And frankly, we're headed down a bad path if we do not reelect a Republican Congress or Republican Senate and make sure that President Trump continues the great wins he's had in the last 2 years.
0: You know, there's plenty of socialist, communist countries you could happily move to, but that's just my opinion. What do I know? I do want to ask you, this is pretty interesting. Democratic Senator John Fetterman of Pennsylvania gave Republicans a surprise visit last night. He appeared on video. He praised his Republican counterpart, Senator Dave McCormick. He touted working with President Trump. What's your response to that?
3: Yeah, what incredible courage Senator Fetterman showed by doing that, and how remarkable it is to, as a Democratic sitting senator, come to a Republican convention and introduce your friend, somebody he works with consistently and he talked about as a close friend and somebody that he's willing to work with. I'm not sure he's going to get quite the good reception when he goes back to Washington, D.C. from his Democratic colleagues, but you know what? We'll take him on our side.
0: Yeah, sometimes you can measure someone by their enemies, and maybe that's the case here. I do want to ask you about something we talked about in the last segment, and that is the dangers of artificial intelligence. Now, you recently traveled to Berkeley to hear directly from these AI safety leaders. What was your takeaway there?
3: Yeah, the takeaway is we have to take this seriously. We have to approach this AI topic with seriousness, with prudence, with wisdom, with actual courage to get something done quickly. I mean, it's going to have to be a bipartisan solution. And I don't think there is partisanship formed already on this issue, and we need to keep it from being so, because AI is a great technology, and we've got to keep it under human control. I filed a bill called the AI Incident Reporting Act earlier this summer, and then I have a bipartisan bill with Ted Lieu called the AI Kill Switch Bill that would help to bring some of these incidences to the forefront for us to understand what's happening more quickly from the industry themselves as a mandatory reporting through the AI Incident Reporting Act, and then to the AI Kill Switch Bill, have a kill switch in place so that if these models get out of line and get beyond human control, we can turn them off, we can roll back the user access, we can do the things we need to do to protect human safety and our control.
0: Yeah, and I think these concerns are not unwarranted. I'm really glad to hear that you and your colleagues are talking about it. I mentioned just at the top of this segment that a researcher with the AI company Anthropic said he was leaving his industry over this, and he's accusing OpenAI and Anthropic of being irresponsible by making these developments and not considering safety. I mean, that's pretty alarming, isn't it?
3: Well, these instances are certainly alarming, and I don't know the relationship between this guy and his company, and so I'm not going to comment specifically about his departure, except to say this, that we appreciate and want to incentivize innovation. There's no reason to slow the innovation down, but we need to put some guardrails on it to keep it safe as it continues along the way. I give people the analogy all the time. You can drive your car faster if it has a brake in the car. If you don't have a brake in the car, you can't drive it very fast. We want innovation to be fast-paced, but we also want to have a brake, to slow down when necessary, to stop when necessary, to pull off the side of the road when it's absolutely necessary for national security interests, for the public safety interests, and that's what my bills do. Again, we don't want to stifle innovation, and these companies have been good to disclose these instances when they've happened, but we want to make sure that that continues in the future.
0: Well, that makes a lot of sense, but there's also the issue of potential bad actors like China, which is stealing American AI tech, which we now know is coming at a huge industrial scale, according to recent reports we've seen from the federal government. As a member of the House Select Committee on the Chinese Communist Party, how big of a concern is this to you, and how do we address it?
3: It's a massive concern. China is using old techniques to this new technology. They've always been the chief thief of our technologies, and then they've gone back to undercut us in their own country by subsidizing that industry and then coming back to America. So we need to stop them. They're using this process of distillation to take our innovations and then to go back and recreate them. We can do that through some export controls, through some trade negotiations, through a lot of discussions, because I think China recognizes quickly that recursive self-improvement is as much of a danger to, or more than a danger to, their command economy and to their communist government than it is to our government. So they have a stake to come to the table and agree to some parameters, maybe some international principles that will guide AI going forward. We have to have those discussions. We had similar discussions with our adversary Russia when it came to, and the Soviet Union when it came to a nuclear arms race. We need to have that same discussion with the Chinese and others around the world to to make sure that we can agree on a set of principles that will guide AI development in the future. But right now, we've got the strength to force them to agree to things that we need them to.
0: Yeah, it's a great point. I think an apt comparison to the arms race. We have to leave it there. Thanks for joining us, Texas Congressman Nathaniel Moran. Appreciate it. Coming up, more Washington Watch after the break. Stick around.
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0: Washington Watch. I'm your guest host, Casey Harper, filling in for Tony today. Thanks for tuning in. Just a reminder, our Pray, Vote, Stand Summit is less than 2 weeks away. It'll take place September 24th to the 26th at Cornerstone Chapel in Leesburg, Virginia. That's just outside D.C. So be sure to join us. We'd love to have you. For details and to register, text SUMMIT to 67742. That's SUMMIT to 67742. All right, back to business. Earlier today, a three-judge panel of the Fifth Circuit Court of Appeals heard oral arguments in Louisiana's abortion drug case against the U.S. Food and Drug Administration, the FDA. Now, Louisiana is asking the court to require the FDA to restore the in-person dispensing requirement for the abortion drug mifepristone. You have to go to a doctor to get the drug. That was removed by the previous administration. As a result of the Biden-era policy, out-of-state abortionists have been mailing mifepristone to residents of states, even states with pro-life laws. Louisiana alone, there are reportedly about 1,000 abortions taking place a month due to mifepristone being mailed into the state. So how did today's arguments go? Well, joining us now to fill us in is constitutional lawyer Christopher Mills, who worked with FRC on the amicus brief we filed in support of Louisiana. He's the founder of Sparrow Law LLC, and he was a former law clerk to Supreme Court Justice Clarence Thomas. Chris, welcome back to Washington Watch.
10: Thanks. Good to be here.
0: It's good to have you. I want to get, you're the expert here. What were your takeaways and your reaction to this morning's oral arguments?
10: Sure. So what was happening this morning was an argument before the Fifth Circuit Court of Appeals in New Orleans. That's a court that's one level below the Supreme Court. Initially, the district court in Louisiana had said, hey, I agree with Louisiana that the FDA rushed this decision and didn't, you know, cross all their T's and dot all their I's when under the Biden administration they relaxed the in-person requirement. But the district court said, I'm not going to do something about it because the FDA says they are re-reviewing that decision. So that was what was up at the Fifth Circuit. The Fifth Circuit's consideration was shaded by the fact that the Fifth Circuit earlier had said, actually, because the FDA didn't do what it was supposed to, we're going to go ahead and enjoin that 2023 rule, and the Supreme Court had stayed that action. So a lot of the argument today at the Fifth Circuit focused on what the Fifth Circuit should do with the fact that the Supreme Court stayed it. And it was a rocky morning, I would say, for the state in terms of the questions that Louisiana was getting asked by the judges. Two of the judges were appointed by President Obama, one by President George W. Bush, and overwhelmingly they focused on the technical issue of whether the state had standing rather than on whether the FDA was right to remove the in-person dispensing requirement.
0: So that's the technical side and very well explained. But what is the kind of the big picture argument here? FRC has filed amicus briefs in support of Louisiana's legal fight. You had a huge hand in that. Can you share what we argued in those briefs?
10: Sure. So I would say we had two main points. The first is on this sort of question about standing. As Louisiana said, it's facing an extra, 1,000 abortions every month because of the abortion pill. That was the whole point of the Biden administration's rollback of the in-person dispensing requirement. That's the whole reason the drug manufacturers were there today arguing in court, because they are benefited when their product gets to go out through the mail in the thousands, in the hundreds of thousands, really, across the nation, for women to be put at risk by having these abortions via pill happen at home without medical supervision. So we said, our first argument was, hey, the state has to have a standing to sue the FDA here, because they're on the hook for all these medical expenses that happen through Medicaid and other programs when these women who are taking dangerous drugs show up in the emergency room or in hospitals because they've been harmed by this pill arriving through the mail. So that was our first point. Our second point is that this is dangerous. And the fact that women are having these negative repercussions shows that the pill is dangerous. It shouldn't be dispensed without an in-person requirement. It opens the door when you can mail it to partner violence and partner coercion, because you don't even have to really necessarily be the woman who would be using the pill to be able to get it online. So there have been horrendous stories of boyfriends or others, getting the pill and using it to induce an abortion against what the woman would have desired. And all of that is a function of the removal of this in-person dispensing requirement. And so that's what's really at issue. And it was disappointing at some level that the Fifth Circuit just was not addressing that in the argument today.
0: Yeah, I mean, it's not even really trying to ban abortion. This is not some kind of end all abortion in Louisiana. This is saying, hey, if you want an abortion pill, you have to see a doctor. And that's what's getting so much pushback. It raises really questions about the motives of those who don't want women to see doctors and get, even oversight as they do something. Because we have evidence that, of course, it's not only fatal to the baby when the mother takes it, but it can also be very harmful for the mother. I want to play a clip from this morning, get your reaction to it. This is from the Solicitor General. Take a listen.
11: Look at Dr. Parise's declaration, because she doesn't just give you high-level data. She gives you real-life reports of patients she's treating, including patients like one that was at 19 weeks gestation when she took mifepristone, which is 9 weeks past FDA's suggested limit of 10 weeks. And as a result, these people are having to go to the emergency room and have suction DNCs to complete the abortion because mifepristone can't do that. That's real life on the ground. That is the human element of this case. And that is why we have so vehemently defended our sovereign prerogative to regulate abortion free from federal interference.
0: So you mentioned that this morning was focused on the technical side, but what I heard there was the human element. How do you think those two weighed against each other today?
10: Yeah, I think the Solicitor General did a great job trying to bring it back and point out the real world consequences this has. The in-person dispensing requirement, removing it means that there's no way for somebody on the internet to tell how far along in pregnancy the woman is. There's no way to diagnose an ectopic pregnancy. So, I think the Solicitor General, because of the Fifth Circuit's focus, was using that to say, hey, we know there are women being harmed from that, and because we, the state, are paying for medical treatment in a lot of cases, we have an injury there. But again, the Fifth Circuit seemed more concerned about the technical issues of standing and what it meant for the Supreme Court to have stayed its action here. And so I unfortunately would not be optimistic that there's going to be any change in the near term, at least coming from the courts.
0: All right. Well, thanks for that analysis, and thanks for joining us today, constitutional lawyer Christopher Mills.
10: Thanks for having me.
12: Well, unfortunately, that's all the time we have for today. I'm David Salkeld, thanking you for being with us. 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And I look forward to having you back here again next week for the weekend edition of Washington Watch.
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1: Welcome to Prophecy Today. I'm Jimmy DeYoung Jr. Along with my brother Rick, we examine current events in the light of God's prophetic word. Did you know that there are seven Jewish festivals or feasts outlined in the Bible? While they are mentioned throughout Scripture, we find instructions for all seven laid out in Leviticus chapter 23. Leviticus 23:2 refers to the seven Jewish festivals, literally appointed times, also called holy convocations. These were days appointed and ordained by God to be kept to the honor of His name. These times of celebration are important not only to Israel, but also to the overall message of the Bible, because each one foreshadows or symbolizes an aspect of the life, death, and resurrection of the Lord Jesus Christ. Rick, on today's program, we're going to be talking about that, and let me say to you, Shana Tova. This is the greeting that you will hear throughout the Jewish world, especially in Israel, Shana Tova, Chag Sameach. It's the time of the new year, the Feast of Trumpets. Rick, this is a special program today, and it's going to be a little bit different, and most of our folks that listen to us all the time will recognize that Ken Timmerman will not start off the program today. We're going to start off the program with our news from Israel with David Dolan, and we'll talk to Winky Madad. We are going to hear a little bit from Winky Madad about how the Jewish people in Israel are celebrating Shana Tova, or the new year, Rosh Hashanah. But we're going to start with David Dolan and then Winky Madad on Israel issues. But Rick, we got a lot to cover, so let's get started with our first, David Dolan.
2: Journalist Dave Dolan joins us to talk about the news coming out of the Middle East. Dave, thanks for being with us today.
3: Glad to be with you, Rick.
2: Well, David, let's talk about the news coming out of Israel, especially their interaction with the Iranian proxy Hezbollah.
3: Yes, Rick, really all of the news this week is connected in one way or another to Iran. In Lebanon, in South Lebanon, the IDF announced on Thursday they had completed destroying all of the underground bunkers, several miles worth of underground bunkers, Rick, on the Beaufort Castle Ridge and just in front of it. And that was a major development. But as I mentioned last week, we found out there were some Iranian Revolutionary Guards actually stationed there with the Hezbollah fighters that were planning attacks upon northern Israel. And during the week, again, Iran warned that Israel could be subject to another barrage of missiles if it continues its actions in Lebanon. The Israeli leadership said, well, you know, we're going to complete this job and we're going to have safety for our forces in the south. But it was very loud on Wednesday and Thursday, Rick. They even warned residents of northern Israel, you're going to be hearing a lot of explosions as we complete the demolition of this major military complex that Hezbollah had, that Iran funded and helped build. And so don't worry about it. We'll be keeping alert, of course, in case Hezbollah responds. And there were more threats from Hezbollah to do that. And then the other proxy, Hamas, we again had some IDF action in the Gaza Strip. Two senior Hamas military leaders were killed in those targeted attacks during the week, Rick. But the main action was south of Israel in the Red Sea, and the action going on with the Houthis on the offensive all week and taking on Thursday a very strategic site, Purim Island, that's right in the center of the Bab al-Mandeb Strait. Now, unlike the Strait of Hormuz, Rick, this is only 16 miles wide at its widest point, and it's narrower than that in some places. And that island I just mentioned is right in the center of it. So that gives the Houthis and, by proxy, Iran a new level of control there. They also took a port city called Mocha, which is nearby, about 30 miles north of there. Now, these were held by the regular Yemeni government, and this is a long story I won't go into now, but there's the regular, internationally recognized Sunni Arab government of Yemen that still controls the eastern half of the country, but now the Houthis have taken virtually all of the West, Rick, including the capital city, Sana'a, and of course now they control the entire coast. Well, this is of great concern not only to the Saudis, and they also bombed their oil pipeline, the Houthis did on Thursday, in the center of Saudi Arabia and disrupted oil supplies there, but also for Israel. You know, the Red Sea port, its outlet to Asia, and Israel does a lot of business with Asia and, of course, with India and other countries in that area, with Australia, etc. It is south through the Red Sea and through that narrow strait of Bab el-Mandeb. So the Israelis are very concerned about it. The prime minister, the defense minister, and the head of the Navy all issued statements during the week, Rick, saying that they're watching the situation very closely. Israel's security is involved. And Netanyahu, on Friday, it was said that he called the Saudi ambassador and said, we're ready to help you, physically help you with other countries to keep this strait open. Of course, the Houthis so far saying they're just targeting Saudi ships and not Israeli ones, but it would be real easy to include them. And analysts have pointed out, Rick, that unlike Hormuz, they don't need radar. You can see the ships visibly, and controlling this island in the center means they're right in the center of all the action. So it's very, very difficult. And as a result of all this, Rick, the Israelis carried out a major military exercise in Eilat. Of course, that's the southern port city next to the Jordanian city of Aqaba that's been bombed by the Iranians in recent days, and a U.S. Marine base there as well. If there is a surprise Houthi attack, which they believe they may be planning, and that would probably be a nighttime assault, Rick, but the Israelis are well aware of that threat, but they certainly don't want to see what happened next to Gaza happen in the south of the country in Eilat, and of course also in the north from Hezbollah.
2: These things taking place, we look at the situation from a geopolitical level, setting the stage for Bible prophecy to be fulfilled, this chaos in the Middle East. You know, it kind of plays right into what the Bible says is going to happen in the future, doesn't it?
3: It does. And again, we liken the chessboard, and the Bible has given us the outlines of the final battles of history and what countries would be against Israel in particular, others that would be friendlier, and the various alliances that would take place in the Arab world, Psalm 83 and Ezekiel 38. We have a lot, but the details are not yet filled in, but the chess pieces are definitely on the board, and they're moving around, and they're moving faster than ever as we get closer and closer to the Lord's return. And I think most believers today, Rick, would agree with this statement. The signs are screaming that the second coming is coming soon, and the Lord's kingdom is coming to this earth, and that is the bright light in all of this pretty depressing news otherwise.
2: It certainly is the good news. Dave Dolan giving us an update politically and prophetically on what is taking place in the world and especially in the Middle East right now. Dave, thanks so much. Look forward to talking to you again soon.
3: Blessed to do it, Rick.
1: David Dolan with our news from the Middle East. We've got to take a break, and when we come back, Israel Madad, right here on Prophecy Today Weekend.

0: Israel responded. Could you tell us a little bit about the situation and give us your thoughts on it?
1: Announced by the foreign secretary, which is like the Secretary for Foreign Affairs in the United States, Ed Miliband, proclaiming he's a proud Jew, and I don't usually discuss Jewish items on this radio and program unless you ask me specifically, so I won't judge him on how good he is, said that in another 9 months, sanctions of an economic sort, basically, will be placed on products, industries, I'm not quite sure exactly, but in the economic of Jews living in Judea and Samaria. It's unclear, of course, if he also means anything else, or he means also the new Jerusalem post-67 neighborhoods, which might be even more difficult to agree to. And this has caused a storm, not only because it's basically ridiculous to put into practice, but even if they try, the main losers will be the Arabs of the Palestinian Authority who work in these industries and can put food on their table, because we are a non-apartheid population and we have Arabs working in all sorts of jobs. It's been restricted a bit since October 2 years ago, but you and I have been interviewing for now probably close to a decade. So I think if I'm in a neighborhood of close to 20,000 Arabs that work in and around the communities, and will lose their income just like what happened with SodaStream. If anybody remembers that, someone had a bright idea to shut down SodaStream that worked in Ma'ale Adu, that plant was in Ma'ale Dumim, and hundreds of Arabs went home hungry. So that's the core issue. If they think they're going to force Israel into the two-state solution that way, they're grossly mistaken, and Israel has already responded.
0: Well, if you could talk about how they responded, but also I just want to emphasize what you said there. These industries are based in that area. You know, a large majority of those workers are Palestinians. There are Arabs working there, giving themselves a chance to provide a better life for themselves, for their family. And this is not necessarily going to hurt the Jewish people, although it's just kind of absurd in a way. But anyways, could you talk a little bit about how Israel responded?
1: Well, the first response was, I think we gave the British consulate in Jerusalem, which has been opened, if I'm not mistaken, somewhere in the neighborhood of 1830 or something like that, 30 days to get out of town. We're shutting it down. It's not only symbolic, it's that a lot of the political subversive work is being done through that. I've had several consul generals out here at Shiloh. I visited them, and I know that they're bad news. But okay, that's diplomacy. We told the military delegation to the Gaza overseeing or supervising committee that they've got 7 days to get out of the headquarters down south in Sderot. And I think two or three other items are on the agenda or have been announced. And of course, we're holding back on something very important. Britain gets an awful lot of intelligence on terror the world over from the Mossad. Not only Jewish or Israeli connected information, but information from ISIS or other terror groups, mainly Islamist, but also revolutionary groups and all sorts of that. If the British don't want to cooperate with us, well, maybe some of their people will suffer terror because they're not getting the information.
0: Of course, another part of the underlying story is basically the body politic there in the UK. There is a large growing Muslim, mostly immigrant population that the especially the Labour Party, who's the one in power that made this decision, they need that vote, and that is something that is an issue in this that we can't ignore, isn't it?
1: No, we cannot ignore it. It is very much a surrender to populism, which usually the left accuses the right of being in favor of, because

0: London, Birmingham, and a few other major cities have Muslim mayors. Now, we're not talking about Muslims like Christians and Jews. We're talking about Muslims that practice Sharia law and who ban women from this and all sorts of other, as if they're somewhere in Saudi Arabia or Pakistan. Look, I am a proud Jew, and I've always had problems with Jews who like to assimilate completely. I'm not saying not completely, but completely into the host countries. But we've always adapted to the country, and so much so that probably the best German, at least 100 years ago, literary stars were Jews. And in America, you can laugh at it, but Hollywood and all sorts of things like that. If I'm not mistaken, most of the famous Christmas songs are all written by Jews. So we fit in very well. We integrate, not the Arabs, not the Muslims. And when you're facing a population that, at least in the past couple of years, is illegally moving into your country, is not integrating into your society, and is starting riots all over the place in your country for all sorts of reasons. And I've seen, you know, anybody can go on Google and find them, Muslims walking into Texas restaurants and saying, please don't serve ham. Now, I'm Jewish, I keep kosher, so I don't eat ham, but I don't go into a restaurant and say, you know, make yourself kosher so I can eat. You want to eat ham, you want to eat pork, you want to eat whatever it is like that. That's your business. It's a free society. I don't think most of them believe in a free society. And that's where things break down, not only socially. Next step, of course, is politically, and then you're in problem.
1: You posted on X recently, and you can be followed there at Ymedad, Y-M-E-D-A-D, and you made an interesting point. You said the Israeli settlement debate is built on a massive double standard. If Palestinians have a right to live among Jews, why is Jewish life among Palestinians treated as an obstacle to peace?
0: I did do that. That's from an article that someone else wrote, but you know how old I am, basically, so you know that I probably said that 10 times over the past 30 years. Look, historic Palestine, and I'm also not only talking to you, of course, I'm talking to our listeners, because we're here to educate them, right? That's what you always tell me. Mm-hmm. Historic Palestine, if you're going to get serious, included Jordan, at least part of it, certainly before it was created in 1920. It's one of these new states, of course. And so you have Jordan, the Hashemite Kingdom of Jordan, in which no Jews can live or own property in, right? The Arabs now want what we call Judea and Samaria to be their state, which will be Arab-Muslim. And I'm not quite sure how many Jews will be allowed to live there, at least safely. Okay. And then you have Israel, which has 20% Arabs. I ask you, if you take a pie, right, and divide it by three unequally, because the original pre-67 Israel was much smaller than it is today, post-67, you're basically cheating. You're getting two ethno-Muslim Arab states plus one state that has 20% Arabs. I don't know about you, but I wouldn't do a deal with someone who suggested to me to divvy up a fortune that way. And that's what this two-state solution, though, that's what any solution is that calls for a Palestinian state in Judea and Samaria. That will be the reality. I'm not even talking about, as we've discussed many times on the program, the security aspects, the topography, giving up the heartland of historic Jewish homeland, all sorts of reasons, right? But even the basis of, like, two 10-year-old kids, that's not fair. I mean, if it's not fair, it doesn't make sense. If it doesn't make sense, it won't work.
1: Wiki Medad helping us to understand, and as he said, educating us on the situation there with the area the world calls the West Bank. Final thoughts. Let's talk about Rosh Hashanah, the Jewish New Year. Now, you always kind of explain it from a Jewish perspective, and maybe talk a little bit about the things that you do at this time of year to kind of celebrate and remember that.
0: Well, the first thing, of course, is to remind our listeners that the Jews have a different calendar. in the sense that we go by the sun and the moon, and our new year usually falls in the fall. Next year, I can tell you, it's going to even fall in October. That's kind of late, but that's the way it is. And by us, it's also a long synagogue service. It's marked by penitence, by supplications, taking accounting of our behavior the past year and seeking how to do better in the next year. We've been blowing the shofar already for over 3 weeks in the morning, once in the morning, but on Rosh Hashanah, on both days, we'll be blowing in a special fashion, over 90 notes, if you can call it that way, 90 blasts of different types, which I won't get into now. And the fun thing, actually, is that on the first night of Rosh Hashanah, which this year falls on the Friday night, we all eat all types of food and make blessings over them for the new year.
1: Mm-hmm.
0: And my wife always dresses up an apple, for example, making it look like some sort of a head or a face as part of the element of the evening. And instead of salt on the bread, my last point, we use honey because we want it to be a sweet, good year.
1: Jimmy and I have both been involved in many Rosh Hashanah dinners, and they are special, that is for sure. Well, time for our regular Hebrew lesson. If somebody was to talk to a Hebrew-speaking person, how would they wish them a Happy New Year?
0: The easiest way is Shana Tova.
1: Very good. Thank you so much, Winky. Shana Tova to you. Thank you for all that you do, keeping our listeners educated and informed. Look forward to talking to you again in the new year.
0: Thank you. Goodbye. And goodbye to all our listeners.
2: As I mentioned earlier in the program, I said that I would be going to Booth Bay, Maine. And again, this is about my fourth or fifth time to Maine. First time to Booth Bay. And the reason I'm going there is because Pastor Glenn Carter is having the Foundations Bible Conference. And that is September 25th, 26th, and 27th. On the 25th, 6 o'clock at night. On the 26th, 6:30, and then Sunday morning, two services. So we invite any of our listeners in New England or wherever you listen to us to come out. But I thought it would be good to have my good friend, Pastor Glenn Carter, on the program. Pastor, welcome to the program.
3: Thank you for inviting me.
2: Yes, and you know, we're longtime friends. What I like about what you do, Pastor, is you teach Bible prophecy. You have me there to teach Bible prophecy. You also are working through the book of Revelation now. And why is it important that churches teach Bible prophecy?
3: Well, one of the reasons that we specifically named this specific the Foundations Bible Conference were three passages of scripture jumped out at me, and it's summed up in this little phrase: establishing, building, and reinforcing the foundations of our biblical faith. Too often, folks transfer and just go to whatever church that they, not necessarily the one in the community, but the one that they think is going to be best to serve them. And they move so often that they don't actually establish a biblical faith. They don't get a chance to build their faith. And very often, nothing is being reinforced in their faith. And so because of this, I really believe that Bible prophecy is one of those things that we need to continue to establish, build, and reinforce in each and everybody's lives, but also the life of a church.
2: And Rick and I agree wholeheartedly with you, and we learned that from our father, who taught us the foundation for understanding Bible prophecy. And with 30% of God's words about prophetic events, it's very important to understand why we should have a proper understanding of Bible prophecy. Well, you've asked me to come and speak at the church at this conference on a topic concerning how should biblical Christians think about Israel as a people and country and land. Why was that important to you?
3: Well, it's important to me because I get asked a lot of questions, but it's important to us as a congregation because I've had a lot of individuals in our congregation begin to ask me, with all the situations and all the things that are going on in the Middle East with Israel, and specifically everything that's taking place on college campuses and across the cities in America, how are we to be thinking about Israel, as not only as a people, but as a place, a land, and also as a nation, as a maybe an ethnic group, many, you know, with all the things about boycotting and everything like that. How are we to view what's going on in all this? So that's why I figured you'd be great to be able to come in and be able to share with us.
2: You know, that's very important. And Christians view Israel through different theological traditions, generally dividing their focus into God's ongoing promises to the Jewish people, the biblical significance of the physical land, and how to evaluate the modern political nation. And your folks are always prepared. And that's because you do have a proper hermeneutic understanding. You're a pre-trib, pre-mill dispensationalist, which means that you believe that the rapture of the church is going to happen before the tribulation period, before the millennial kingdom. And you have an understanding of Israel having and fulfilling a role still to play in the future after the tribulation period. Often I like to ask our pastors, as you're thinking about this, and if you're standing before your congregation and you're giving them a charge, this is the new year for the Jewish people. We don't celebrate those fall festivals or the spring festivals, but I know that you've done a Seder meal before. What charge would you give your folks as you're, you know, encouraging them about the times in which we are living?
3: Well, I think more than anything, we need to stand firm. We need to be courageous. We need to be on our hands and knees in prayer, and we need to be trusting God and stepping out in faith. No matter what, we need to. We don't just learn and soak up like a sponge. We are to live it out. We're to be wrung out so that folks can see us as examples of what it looks like to be vibrant, passionate, living disciples of Jesus Christ. It's not going to be the words that they hear us say. They're not going to be the letters that we write. It's going to be the life that we live that they're going to see, and they're going to recognize Jesus through.
2: Wow. That is a great charge. You know, and other pastors that we've had on this program, because of their understanding of God's word from Genesis 1:1 to Revelation 22:21, give that exact same charge, and you didn't even know that. But to stand firm, and you know, in these times in which we're living, that is so very important. And we do have a hope that's within us, and that is what we are looking forward to, the return, the rapture of the church, to take us home to be with him. Pastor, would you say that we're very close to the rapture of the church?
3: If he doesn't come before you're done asking me the questions, we're going to be right there.
2: That's right. Amen. Pastor Glenn Carter, Booth Bay Baptist Church in Booth Bay, Maine, September 25th, 26th, and 27th. And I want you to come and meet my good friend, Pastor Glenn Carter, and I want to meet you also. Pastor Glenn Carter, thank you so much, and keep on keeping on, brother.
3: Thank you very much. You have a great night.
2: I'm always reminded of Paul's words to Titus in chapter 2, verse 11 to 15. For the grace of God that brings salvation has appeared to all men, teaching us that denying ungodliness and worldly lust, we should live soberly, righteously, and godly in this present age, looking for the blessed hope and glorious appearing of our great God and Savior, Jesus Christ, who gave himself for us, that he might redeem us from every lawless deed, and purifieth for himself his own special people, zealous for good work. Speak these things, exhort and rebuke with all authority. Let no one despise you. Folks, with everything that we have seen today on the program, we can't help but say, as Pastor Glenn Carter said, the rapture of the church could happen before this program's over. So let's keep looking up until...
4: Thank you so much for joining us today. This is Jay Johnson inviting you to join us again next week for more of Prophecy Today.

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1: Hi, this is Chris. Welcome to Adventures in Odyssey, where wonder, excitement, and discovery are just around the corner. Are you ready? Come on, let's go for another Adventure in Odyssey.

0: there, young Parkers.
1: Hi.
0: I always missed you around here. Have you been out of town?
2: No, just out of commission.
3: Yeah, we've been grounded. Yeah.
0: Really? All three of you?
4: Yeah, we're only here now because Mom needed to shop.
2: She's given us a half hour off for good behavior.
0: Only a half hour, huh? Well, then I better get your orders fast. The usual?
2: Uh-huh. Yeah, sure.
0: Three root beers coming right up. So, what got you in so much trouble, if I may ask?
2: A new babysitter.
0: Oh?
2: Yeah, as in we didn't think we needed one.
0: Ah.
2: Mom and Dad were going out, and we really wanted to convince them that we could take care of ourselves this time. But as usual...
5: Look, forget about it. I don't want to have this conversation again.
1: But Dad!
6: No more arguments, Olivia. The babysitter will be here any minute.
4: But we're too old for a babysitter.
3: Yeah, we're not babies anymore. Yeah.
6: And you're not grown up either.
5: Well, at least not grown up enough to be responsible for yourselves.
2: What? I can handle responsibility. I'm watching the Allertons' dog while they're away. They wouldn't have asked me to do that if I wasn't responsible. And he's a Great Dane.
6: There's a big difference between taking care of a Great Dane and leaving the three of you alone.
5: In fact, if I had thought of it, I should have asked the Great Dane to babysit you.
2: Dad!
4: By the way, who is babysitting us?
2: Please don't say it's Mrs. Stewart!
3: Oh, no.
6: What's wrong with Mrs. Stewart?
4: She's strict.
5: Meaning she makes you do the things we told you to do?
3: And she has smelly feet and very close veins.
5: What? Oh, you mean varicose veins.
6: Never mind. We're going to be late for our movie.
5: Oh, all right. Listen, Mrs. Stewart is not coming tonight.
2: Yay!
5: No, okay, but a friend of mine from work gave me the name of a college student who has some nanny experience.
3: She's in college and she's a grandmother?
6: No, sweetheart. A nanny is someone who has professional experience taking care of kids.
4: Why does the word nanny make me feel even more like a baby?
5: Look, if you want to prove to us how grown up you are, then do it tonight with this new sitter.
6: That's right. Olivia, I've written down instructions for dinner. You can show her around the kitchen for whatever she needs.
5: Okay. And you guys make sure to clean up.
6: Mm-hmm.
5: I do not want to come home to dishes and pans all over the place.
4: Wait a minute. How are we going to do that? The dishwasher's broken.
5: You'll have to wash them in the sink by hand.
2: Ew.
3: What? I don't think I know how to do that.
5: Well, you're a smart girl. You'll catch on fast.
4: Oh, man. This is getting worse by the minute.
3: Yeah.
5: Oh, and there she is. Right on time. I'll get it.
6: I want you three on your best behavior tonight.
1: Right.
6: Try to impress this new sitter with how good and cooperative you are.
2: If we're good tonight, can we go without a sitter next time?
1: Yeah.
6: I can't promise that, but we'll see.
5: Everybody, this is Maria.
7: Hi.
8: Hello.
7: Hi.
6: Thanks for filling in at the last minute, Maria.
7: Oh, quite all right, Mrs. Parker. I relish every opportunity to gain more experience with children.
2: I love your accent. Are you from England?
7: Cambridge, in fact.
2: Oh, I thought it sounded English.
6: Cambridge is in England, sweetie. David, we should go.
5: All right, kids. Remember what we talked about.
1: Yeah. We will.
5: Have a good night.
2: Bye, Mom. Bye, Dad.
1: Bye.
6: See you later.
0: That doesn't sound like a bad start.
2: No, she seemed really nice.
4: I was afraid that she was just play acting. Mrs. Stewart was all smiles at first, too. And then the minute Mom and Dad were out the door, it was brutal.
3: She took off her shoes.
2: Camilla, will you cut it out with the smelly feet?
1: Yeah. I'm just saying.
0: So, when did the trouble actually start with Maria?
4: Pretty much right away.
0: Uh-huh. Right away?
4: Yeah, Mom had written down instructions for a dinner that included salad and asparagus and other healthy kinds of things.
3: Uh-huh. Yeah, where's the fun in that?
2: We thought that if Mom and Dad get a night off, we should too.
7: I understand that supper is the first thing on our agenda.
2: What kinds of things do you eat in England?
7: Well, I suppose a lot of the kinds of things you eat here. Bangers and mash, toad in the hole, black pudding.
2: Black pudding?
7: Oh, yes, it's a delicious blood sausage.
4: I didn't know English people were cannibals. No wonder George Washington threw you out of the country.
2: Oh, Matthew!
7: How very amusing. Now, about dinner? Olivia, I believe you're giving me direction in the kitchen.
2: I am? Oh, right, I am. Okay.
4: Make it good, Olivia. Platten los matos fritos would be good.
2: Yay! Sure.
7: Platten los machos fritos.
2: Really good.
0: what is Plátanos Machos Fritos?
2: Well, it's
3: a dessert.
0: Dessert?
4: Fried bananas with the sweet sauce and sometimes powdered sugar or chocolate. It's our favorite.
0: Yeah, for dessert, but not dinner.
2: Well, normally, but in this case...
7: I must confess, this seems rather unusual as a main dinner course. This sauce seems awfully sweet.
2: You don't like sweet?
7: Oh, I don't care for very much sugar. A spoonful at most.
2: Can I taste some? Go ahead.
3: This is great. A lot better than asparagus.
7: Asparagus?
3: Oh, that's what Mom planned.
4: Why don't you put the plates on the table, Camilla?
2: Yeah.
3: Huh? But I can't. They're in the dishwasher.
4: Then take them out.
3: They're dirty, remember? They were in there when the dishwasher broke. Dad said you have to hand wash them.
4: I do?
7: Well, it's only fair, Matthew. The girls are helping fix the meal.
3: Yep.
4: Oh, fine.
7: Now, Olivia, are you certain about this meal?
2: Oh, yeah. Mom fixes it all the time.
4: It's made with bananas. They're really healthy.
2: Mm-hmm.
7: Very well, then. I do enjoy new experiences in dining.
2: Now we need to slice the bananas.
7: Oh, before we begin, I wonder if you could direct me to your water closet.
2: A what? It's at the top of the stairs on the right.
4: I'll show you.
7: Thank you. Keep at it, girls. I'll be back in a jiffy.
3: Olivia, you sent her to the bathroom. We don't have any closets in there.
2: That's what they call a bathroom in England, Camilla. Don't you know anything?
3: I know lots of things. But why do they have closets for water?
2: Forget about it. Hand me a banana and I'll start peeling.
3: No, let me peel the bananas. I like that part.
2: No, you squeeze too hard and make a mess. Let me do it.
3: No, I want to do it.
2: Give it, Camilla.
3: No, but I want to do that.
2: Stop it.
3: Oops. Now look what you did.
2: Me? You're the one who squeezed it out. Now clean it up.
3: Nuh-uh. I'm not cleaning it. It was your fault.
2: No way. You squished it all over the place.
3: Then you should have been more careful.
2: You drive me crazy sometimes. Well, at least help me. Ew. This is gross. Take it and put it in the trash.
3: Nuh-uh. I'm not touching that.
2: Oh, come on. Take it.
3: Hey! You got it all over my new shirt.
2: Too bad.
3: I told you I don't want it.
2: Ew! I can't believe you just did that. Okay, fine, if that's how you want it.
3: No.
2: Ew! Ew! Ew! Ew!
3: Now it's your turn.
2: Come and get it.
4: What are you doing?
2: She smeared banana on me.
3: No, you smeared banana on me.
4: Stop it, you're making a mess.
2: He's right, we're a mess.
3: Yeah, but he isn't. Get him!
4: Okay, if you want to play, rough!
2: No! Yeah!
7: Children! Children! What on earth is happening?
2: Camilla dropped her banana.
3: You smeared it on me.
7: Well, regardless of how it happened, you've made a dreadful mess.
2: Sorry.
7: Oh, it's all over the floor as well. Now, we must get this cleaned up before someone gets hurt. Am I correct, girls?
2: Yeah.
4: Well, have fun with that.
7: I believe that you were going to wash the dishes so we can use them for dinner, Matthew.
4: I was?
7: You were. Now, if we all work together and quickly, we can salvage what's left of the bananas for dinner. Don't stand there staring, girls. Spit spot.
2: Okay.
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2: I never realized how hard it is to clean smashed banana off the floor.
3: Or out of my hair.
0: Your hair?
2: Yeah.
3: Yeah.
2: This is hard. Sticky.
3: Ew, I'm a mess. Look at me.
7: Right then. Up to the bathroom and I'll help you.
3: You mean water closet, right?
7: I mean the bathroom. I'm going to have to stick your head under a faucet. Come along.
4: What am I going to do with these dishes? Everything's crusted on.
7: Well, I understand you're a clever lad. You'll figure something out. Now let's go, Camilla.
4: Okay. I'll need a sandblaster to get these things clean.
2: Don't complain. I could use the blaster on the hose to get the banana off this floor.
4: Hey, that's a good idea.
2: You're not dragging the hose in here.
4: No, I'll take the dishes out to the hose. The high-power nozzle can strip paint off the side of a house. I saw it on TV. I bet it'll clear the food right off these dishes.
2: You're kidding.
4: Do I look like I'm kidding?
0: Tell me you were kidding.
4: Well, you know how you sometimes get an idea and at the moment it makes perfect sense, so you do it?
0: Well, I've had a few of those. Though water blasting dinner plates wasn't one of them.
4: Yeah, and you know what's wild? If you hit the plate at just the right angle, it takes off like a frisbee.
0: Those were plastic plates, I hope.
4: Of course. I wouldn't do anything like that with glass plates, as if.
0: Uh-huh.
2: Are the plates coming clean?
4: This nozzle actually works pretty good. Watch.
2: Oh, hey! Careful, you're getting me all wet.
4: Then move out of the way. Whoa! Did you see that one go?
2: You are crazy.
4: You have a banana fight in the kitchen and I'm crazy?
2: Have you done the pots and pans? I need them to make dinner.
4: Hey, you do the pots and pans if you want them so much.
2: You need a power hose to wash the plate. How am I supposed to get the pans clean?
4: Beats me. Whoa!
2: Hey, what was that?
4: Sounds like the dog that you're supposed to be taking care of.
2: Oh no, I let him run around the backyard this afternoon and I forgot to take him in again. I better feed him. I'll be right back.
4: You ought to let him have what's in those pans. I'll bet he can lick them clean.
2: Hey, that's a good idea.
0: Olivia, you didn't.
2: Well, why not?
0: Oh, dear. And where were you while all this was going on, Camilla?
3: I was being a little angel.
4: Sure you were.
7: There. I think we got all the banana out of your hair.
3: Thank you.
7: Now, about supper.
3: Can I watch a movie while you fix supper?
7: I suppose so. What do you plan to watch?
3: Oh, I don't know. I'll find something.
7: All right. Just make sure it's appropriate.
3: I will.
4: Go on, Camilla. Tell him what you watched.
2: Yeah.
3: He probably won't know it anyway.
0: Try me.
3: The War of the Jurassic Aliens.
0: What? They changed the movie rating system because of the intensity of that film. How in the world did you think that that was appropriate to watch?
2: She wanted to see it, that's how.
3: And my mom said a couple of weeks ago that I'm getting old enough to watch more grown-up movies.
0: Mm-hmm. That one?
3: Well, not that one specifically.
0: So, what happened when you watched it?
3: Nothing.
0: Nothing? And about this time, Maria must have found you in the backyard. Is that right, Matthew?
4: Uh-huh.
0: And what did she think of your dishwashing method?
4: She was surprisingly calm about it.
7: Honestly, Matthew, you've got dishes all over the lawn.
4: It's okay, they're plastic.
7: Well, do you really think washing them in this way is a good idea? Perhaps you should scrub them in a more conventional manner.
4: They're fairly clean now. I just need to rinse them off in the sink.
7: With soap.
4: If you say so.
7: And where has Olivia?
2: Oh, I'm here!
7: Oh, goodness, is that a pony?
2: No, it's our neighbor's dog. Hold on.
7: Oh, down.
2: Come on, Bruno. Cut it out.
7: Down.
2: I have to feed him anyway, so I thought I'd have him help us out.
7: Oh, good heavens, down, boy. Help us.
2: He's going to lick out the pots and pans.
7: I'm not entirely sure. That... Oh. Yes, all right. Whatever he likes.
2: Okay, watch. Come on. Yep.
7: I've never seen anything like this. We really must get dinner back on track.
2: I'll be in to help after I get Bruno cleaning these pots.
7: If you insist. I think I smelled mailman on his breath. Oh, goodness. I'll just be inside.
2: Here you go, Bruno. Dinner. Matthew!
4: What?
2: Could you keep an eye on Bruno? It's going to take him a while, and I need to help Maria with dinner.
4: Yeah, sure.
2: Thanks! Okay, So, we get this frying oil nice and hot, and then we put the sliced bananas in.
7: Olivia, I'm still not entirely convinced this meal of bananas and powdered sugar is a decent meal. It seems rather more like a dessert to me. What do you think?
2: Well,
7: what now?
2: It's Matthew. Matthew! Matthew, what are you doing?
4: Your doctor's trying to bury the pots and pans. Make him stop.
2: Do I have to take care of everything? Bruno, come here. Right this minute. Come on. No. I don't want to play. Sit. Sit.
7: No, no, don't let that animal in the house. He'll destroy everything.
2: I'm trying to, but he's too strong.
11: Guys, I decided it was a bad idea to watch that really scary movie.
2: Come on.
4: No, Bruno.
2: Alien. No, stop. Oh, no, no, no.
4: Put a saddle on him, I'll ride him out.
2: Now, don't you care? I've got him.
7: Guys, what is it, Camilla? What is it?
11: The stuff on the stove is starting to burn.
7: Oh, is that smoke?
4: Bruno smokes?
7: Not Bruno, it's the frying oil.
0: Oh, well, no one put out a call for skin grafts, so I'm assuming everyone survived.
2: Well, fortunately, Maria had some emergency training. She grabbed the metal lid to the frying pan and put it on top. That smothered the fire while she turned off the stove.
0: Oh, yeah. Good.
4: But in the confusion, the dog got away and the smoke alarm wouldn't stop screeching at us.
2: Oh, no! Get the dog!
7: Matthew, stop that alarm! Destroyed the living room!
4: Somebody open the windows!
11: Oh, I want my mother!
2: Camilla, just sit down and stay out of the way while we catch the dog!
4: Oh, don't sit in that chair, Camilla! I need to reach the alarm!
11: Would you just make up your mind?
4: I just need to push a reset button!
2: Incoming!
4: Watch out!
2: You broke the smoke alarm.
4: Well, that was one way to stop it.
7: No, no, no. I've got him. No, no, I don't. He's coming back your way.
2: Stop that dog! Got him! Help! Matthew, help me!
4: I got him too!
7: I believe I have him!
2: Good boy!
4: Good,
2: that's right!
4: Boy.
2: Be still!
4: Dog!
2: That's right!
4: Doggy!
2: Be still! Stay calm!
7: No!
6: It's better, Bruno!
12: What's going on here?
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2: Okay, that's done. Bruno's home safe and sound.
5: Good. Now sit down. It's time for a family meeting.
2: Uh-oh.
4: In front of a stranger?
12: Maria's an unofficial member of the family now.
5: Baptized by fire, so to speak.
2: Look, before you start, I want to say that it's all my fault. I take full responsibility for everything that's happened.
4: Thanks, Olivia. She's right, Dad. It's all her fault.
2: Works for me.
5: Okay, that's very noble, Olivia, but it's not enough.
2: Oh, rats.
12: I thought you all wanted more responsibility. I thought you were going to prove how grown up you were.
4: That was the plan, but, you know, things happen, and suddenly other things happen, and then...
5: Then what?
4: Nothing. I'm going to stop talking now.
6: I'm really disappointed in the three of you.
3: In a way, it's not all our fault.
5: It isn't?
3: No. We really didn't expect Maria to be such a pushover.
6: That's not funny.
5: No, that's not funny at all.
6: Maria did exactly what we asked her to do. You wanted freedom and responsibility. You promised that you were old enough to make wise choices. And so we told Maria to let you decide what rules would be followed.
2: Wait, you told her to do that?
6: Yes.
5: Mm-hmm.
2: Oh, man. If I'd known that, I would have tried a lot of other things.
5: I hope that's a joke.
2: Yes. Yes, of course it is.
5: Of course it is, yeah.
6: Fortunately, Maria called when things started getting out of hand.
5: Honestly, a banana fight, girls?
2: What?
5: And what stroke of genius led you to the backyard plate toss, Matthew?
6: Aww. Camilla, the Jurassic alien movie? Really?
11: I'm sorry.
2: I'm sorry, too.
11: Me, too.
5: Okay, we'll work out your punishments after Maria goes. There's no point in having a witness. I mean, for her to witness that part. Thank you, Maria.
7: You're welcome, Mr. Parker. Though, well, I guess you can stop calling me Maria now.
2: Wait.
7: Yeah, it's Charlotte, actually. Charlotte Maria. I only use the whole Maria thing when I'm playing an English nanny.
2: But wait, you're not Cambridge?
5: English, and no, she's not. She's really an actress from the college theater department.
2: Ta-da! Wait, you mean this whole thing was a setup?
6: Like we said, we wanted to see just how responsible you'd be.
2: Busted!
5: Uh-huh. In more ways than one. Say goodnight to Charlotte, everybody.
15: Good night, Charlotte.
7: Good night, guys. Thanks for a remarkable experience. It was, simply smashing.
0: So, you've had a week to figure out what lessons you've learned, huh?
2: That and cleaning every square inch of our house.
11: Ugh.
2: And handing over our allowance for repairs.
0: Just out of curiosity, what did you learn from the experience?
2: We're not as grown up as we'd like to think we are. And, given the chance, we're still inclined to try to get away with things rather than do what's responsible.
0: Well said, Olivia. You've been practicing that, I guess.
2: Over and over.
11: We get to appear before the Mom and Dad parole board this afternoon. We have to persuade them that we've really learned something.
2: Or you won't see us for another week.
0: Well, it sounds like you're on the right track.
11: Can you give us any advice about what else we should say?
2: Yeah.
0: Well, I can't coach you on that. Your parents know you well, and they know how far you can be trusted.
11: I don't think they trust us very much now.
2: No.
0: Probably not. You'll have to earn that back by showing them that you're trustworthy. And even though you fuss about wanting to be grown up and have more responsibility, your parents love you enough not to let you take on more than you can handle. Do you see that?
2: Yeah, I get it. That's an important lesson all by itself.
11: Teacher's pet.
2: And I learned another lesson.
0: Oh, what's that, Camilla?
2: Never trust a babysitter with a fake English accent.
0: Well, there is that one, too.
6: In the Gospel of Luke, chapter 16, verse 10, Jesus says, "Anyone who is trustworthy in little things is trustworthy in great. Anyone who is dishonest in little things is dishonest in great." How do you think that verse fits Olivia, Matthew, and Camilla Parker? They made some pretty wild choices. The kind that may have made sense in the moment, but seemed wrong later. Have you ever been in a situation where you got caught up in the moment and made the wrong decision? I'd love to hear what you did and what you learned from it. Send me a note at Adventures in Odyssey, Colorado Springs, Colorado, 80995. Or in Canada, write to Box 9800, Vancouver, BC, V6B4G3. Today's adventure, An Agreeable Nanny, is included in Album 52, along with 11 other episodes. You can find out all about it at witsend.org. Adventures in Odyssey is a presentation to focus on the family. An Agreeable Nanny was written by Bob Hoos and Paul McCusker, with sound design by Christopher Deal and music by John Campbell. Our cast included Zach Callison, Hope Levy, Sydney Shiatani, and Carrie Walgren. And I'm Chris, hoping you'll join us again next time for more Adventures in Odyssey.

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2: For those in the courtyard, make your way here. And let's open up in prayer. Lord, again, we thank you for being in your presence, Lord. Fill us overflowing this evening with your Holy Spirit. And Lord, as we sing in song and praise, Lord, we honor you. Lord, we lift your name on high. Lord, open the eyes of our heart, Lord. Examine us, Lord, and allow us to understand what you are speaking to us, Lord, through the message, especially Pastor Jake, Lord. So be with your people and inhabit the praises of your people. In Jesus' name.

offering to our Lord. Thank you, Lord. You may be seated or continue to stand as we worship our Lord. Lord, as we've been going through some storms here, Lord, in our islands, Lord, we want to know, Lord, we know that to be still and know that you are God, you are in control. But Lord, we do go through some storms in our life, Lord. So Lord, help us to deal with those things.

Lord, you are the name above all names, the beautiful, wonderful, most powerful name in the world, Lord. And Lord, we thank you, Lord, that we can come to you at any time. Lord. So Lord, we just ask, Lord, to be with us, Lord, this evening. Speak to us in Jesus' name. Amen. Let's stand as we sing our last song.

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Thank you, Jesus. 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Hey, turn around. Greet someone in the name of the Lord. Give them the right hand of fellowship.

So good to be in the house of the Lord together. I feel like we have campfire worship with Chauncey leading us. Felt like I was on the beach with my toes in the sand and just worshiping the Lord under the stars. So good. So sweet. And just rejoicing in being able to praise Him together. Hey, we're going to worship the Lord through our giving. So I'm going to pray over that really quick, and the ushers are coming on forward. And Lord, we do just thank You. You are our supply. You meet every need, Lord. Lord, we can so often be preoccupied with our physical needs, and yet, Lord, the most important, You've met us in our sin. You became the cure through the cross. And Lord, we are made new. We are healed. We've been taken care of for eternity. But Lord, we also just want to thank You for being Jehovah Jireh, the provider for the ministry, for our personal lives. And Lord, we don't always have a lot, but we have that peace and that contentment in You. And we just thank You for providing for the ministry, Lord. We pray that You would just continue to sustain and thrive through the teaching of Your word and the missionary work and our radio stations, our discipleship school, and Lord, just our community, us as the body, as we reach other lives. So continue to provide, we pray, Lord, in Jesus' name. Amen. Well, quick announcements. I'm the announcement guy tonight. Pastor Anthony's spread loading right now, but he's our vice principal at our school, and he's here Monday through Friday. And then, you know, Sunday's a full day for a pastor. And so, like, bro, go home. Get a little rest before your work week. So I'll take care of announcements. No worries. No worries. First of all, we invite you to our midweek service with Pastor Bill. And he's begun the book of Daniel, an amazing book of prophecy. Between Daniel and Isaiah, the secular world has a real problem, because these just defy all, you know, natural means of knowing the future and understanding the detail with which God reveals it, particularly in the book of Daniel. So if you want to come on out Wednesday, 6 o'clock, Daniel chapter 2, the title of Pastor Bill's message, Nebuchadnezzar's Parade of Nations Dream. And so it's going to be a great time in the Word. You can partake of communion on Wednesday nights as we set the table in the back of the sanctuary. And our youth fellowship, as Pastor Carey is just diligently taking the youth through the Word of God and getting them fired up in the Scriptures, and the book of Philippians on Wednesday with a message, part two of a message titled The Gold of Life. And so that's all at 6 o'clock. And of course, our children's ministry for the young ones. So the whole family gets some fellowship on Wednesday. We have a family fun night event coming up, and you were just starting to prepare and anticipate. It's not till the end of October. It's our alternative Halloween alternative celebration, and we want to just make it big and bold and fun for the kids and the community. So as you can see, they're doing like the carnival style game booths. We're going to have, and so if you'd like to host a game booth, if you'd like to donate candy, please participate. We invite everyone to just to make it happen. We want to blow the doors off the Punahou Carnival. Let's do it. Let's be huge for Jesus. And so it's going to be 6 to 9 p.m. on October the 31st, which I didn't even look at a calendar. I don't know what day of the week that falls on this year, but maybe a Saturday. I don't know. Beats me. You can look on your phone. But Operation Christmas Child as well, another seasonal ministry that we observe and celebrate through giving Christmas gifts to kids across the planet. And it's going to be, collection week is November 17th through the 24th, third week of November. So we're just kind of giving a little heads up. And we'll have shoe boxes that they're just the template. You fold it up and the lid, and you put a little gifts in there for young children, boys, girls. You can pick the, whether it's a boy or a girl, you can pick the age category. I think there's three different age categories, and then appropriate gifts for them. Pray over it, maybe write a little note, tell them how much Jesus loves them, and send it off. And we'll hopefully have a big few truckloads of them, and we take them to the main collection center the week of November 17th. So we'll have more to go, or more to tell you as we get closer, but we always want to give the heads out. We also are noting that during the week there's a need for help in the cafe, and so if you are maybe retired, maybe just
the Lord's blessed you with freedom and don't need to go to work every day or something, they're looking for help. So if you want to help out, you can see Eileen Marquez. Eileen is our cafe director and manager, and she would be happy to get you going in that. And do check out the cafe bookstore after service. There are things for you to grow in your walk with the Lord. That it's not just, you know, something to sell stuff. We want people to grow in the Lord. That's why we obviously teach the word, but supplement your own personal life with a devotional or another translation of the Bible. It's funny, as the digital realm keeps growing, I mean, all of my stuff is on my phone, like every commentary and every translation, and but it's nice to have something physical and scroll through it. And so check out the bookstore. Well, they had Italian food for lunch. Is that what they're still serving? Anybody know? And you'll figure it out. You'll go in there, you'll smell it, and you'll eat it. You'll buy some and eat it. So, but maybe Italian spaghetti, cheese pizza, and tossed greens. I don't know. If not, fake news up here. You figure it out when you get in there. So, hey, we're gonna be in Exodus 38 tonight, and we are drawing near to the end of this amazing deliverance of the Lord for his people Israel. But really, it wasn't just a deliverance. It was setting up their life in him and him beginning to draw his people unto him, letting them understand his holiness and just showing them how much he loved them. And so tonight we're looking again at chapter 38, Until the Cross. And I just thought that name kind of fits, as all these things we're looking at, they're relevant until the cross. And they pointed to the cross. They were a shadow. They're a shadow of the things that are in heaven, the eternal. But yet they, when the cross of Calvary appeared in the history timeline, the tabernacle became obsolete. The temple, rather, became obsolete. So right now we're looking at the finishing out of the tabernacle, the courtyard, all the furnishings we looked last week as they were being made. And it's all for preserving this covenant of the Lord between his people, Israel. Yahweh is establishing a means of forgiveness and also fellowship with his people. And Exodus 19, it says, verses 5 and 6 says, "Now then, if you will indeed obey my voice and keep my covenant, then you shall be my own possession among all the peoples, for all the earth is mine, and you shall be to me a kingdom of priests and a holy nation. These are the words that you shall speak to the sons of Israel." So we see that the covenant is to be kept. It's a conditional covenant. And that covenant involves the law, which is the center in the Ark of the Covenant, the Ark of the Testimony, in the heart of the tabernacle. It's the focal point and that meeting place with the Lord where he would then atone and forgive the people and redeem them afresh on an ongoing basis. So we're seeing all these facilities being built. It is a bit redundant, I know. And I think redundancy is good for a hothead like us, right? We all, as Christians, we need to be reminded. And God's people certainly did. And so he's taking them through a visual reminder. These facilities, the furnishings, the articles of worship, they're now being constructed with great care and with great skill. Remember the two master craftsmen, Bezalel and Oholiab. These are the two overseers of the projects. And their masterworks, workmen, and they're giving their talents, their time to the master. So their master's at what they do, but they've got a higher master that they're bringing these things to, their skills. And you know, what a blessing to know that they do know what to do, that these two men in ministry per se, they can take care of things. They're skilled. The Lord gave them that talent and you know, to accomplish the building of the tabernacle. But this is how the church operates today. It's so good to know that the Lord puts people that are capable in place to do ministry, to reach others for Christ, but even to, you know, do things like
change the lights here, and to keep the AC cold, and things that might seem menial, but we need Oholiabs, we need Bezalels to maintain and use their gifts for the Lord. And we don't all know how to do everything, so that's why we're the body of Christ. We all pitch in. And so again, a patient, Spirit-led process as they're building out, completing the tabernacle and all these instruments of worship. It's a preparation for proper engagement between God and his people. And there is a specific means by which the Lord is to be worshipped. He's not a open, free-for-all, just come as, in your craziness, just like the pagan gods. No, he's setting up an exclusive way of worship. And it's important that we realize that. Jesus said, "The narrow is the way, and few are those who enter." And we have to realize that Jesus, our way into salvation is exclusive. It doesn't include all of these other ideas and things. And so in the same way, this method of worship for Israel, it's very unique. It's just for them. And so everything's being considered. It's all being built in the wilderness of Sinai. So I'm sure they had special tent areas set up for, chipping and finishing, and one for, sanding wood, the sanding booth or whatever. I mean, just all the different areas, the metalwork, the forge, the casting of metal and of gold, all those things. So this is where they were. They're sequestered from the rest of the world. They're in the wilderness. They're kept from the afflictions of all that carnality, but also the comforts of, the luxurious land of Egypt. So they don't have all the carnality and those influences of the Egyptian pagan worship, but they also don't have all the creature comforts. And so it's a great place where the Lord in the wilderness, us as Christians, it's a good place. It's not a fun place, but it's an effective place to be in the wilderness. And so it's a valuable time for God's children to receive from him his intended lessons. And that's what we're seeing. So let's just pray, and then we'll go jump in. Heavenly Father, we do just thank you for your son Jesus. And Lord, we sang what a beautiful name it is. We know the power of the name of Jesus. Lord, we've been touched by the forgiveness of your son and that atoning work. And Lord, just to know that all of these things that we're looking at in the book of Exodus and in our own, the history of our own world that we're a part of, Lord, the plan of redemption was being unveiled and revealed to your people in small ways, but Lord, that we might know Jesus and that we might know salvation, and that even Israel, your chosen people, the apple of your eye, would come to know. And Lord, we know that time is still yet. It's during that great tribulation that the nation will turn to you again and be fully redeemed. And Lord, what a joy it is that your grace would be upon even the Gentiles, that you would reach, at least for myself, a Gentile, and I know many others here, Lord. So, Lord, we need you. We need your Holy Spirit. We want to be Christians according to the power of your Spirit, not according to the workings of our flesh. We want to understand your word and live it out. We want to be lights into the darkness and witnesses. So help us, Lord, as we look at the scriptures, for it to just build into our hearts that character, build into our hearts an understanding of your character, and Lord, just to balance us out as believers, as brothers in Christ, as sisters in Christ, as sons and daughters of the

These two gentlemen. Now the Lord spoke to Moses, saying, "See, I have called by name Bezalel, the son of Uri, the son of Hur, of the tribe of Judah. I have filled him with the Spirit of God and wisdom and understanding and knowledge and in all kinds of craftsmanship to make artistic designs for work in gold and silver and in bronze and in the cutting of stones for settings and in the carving of wood, that he may work in all kinds of craftsmanship." So what a diverse skill set God has given this man. And then it says, verse 6, And behold, I myself have appointed with him Oholiab, the son of Ahisamach, of the tribe of Dan, and in the hearts of all who are skillful, I have put skill. I like that line. In the hearts of all who are skillful, I have put skill, that they may make all that I have commanded you. The tent of meeting, and the ark of testimony, the mercy seat upon it, and all the furniture of the tent, the table and its also its utensils, the pure gold lampstand with all its utensils, and the altar of incense, the altar of burnt offerings also with its utensils, and the laver and its stand, the woven garments as well, and the holy garments for Aaron and the priest, and the garments of his sons, with which to carry on their priesthood. The anointing oil also, and the fragrant incense for the holy place, they are to make them according to all that I have commanded you. And so here they are making it according to the Lord's instruction. So this burnt offering, this altar, the purpose of it is to atone for sin, to torch, in a sense, the sins of the people. Leviticus 1:3 says, this is speaking of the priest, if his burnt offering is a burnt offering from the herd, he shall offer it a male without defect. He shall offer it at the doorway of the tent of meeting, that he may be accepted before the Lord. He shall lay his hand on the head of the burnt offering, that it may be accepted for him to make atonement on his behalf. So in order to even go past the courtyard, this is outside of the actual tabernacle, there must be an acceptance, and it comes only through the shedding of blood and that atoning for sin, and it's really the first step as we approach the Lord. Lord, forgive me of my sin. And so the same thing goes for the priests here as the Lord is setting that template. But this burnt offering, I just think of the fact that getting burnt, that's always the result of sin. You're going to get burnt. If you hang out with sinners, you're going to get burned. If you get caught in sin, it's going to burn you. And we need to be very, very wary of sin. It's going to torch our life. It's going to reduce us, our life, to ashes. And it certainly does. Sin will may look like a fun, exciting fire for a little while, but eventually it's going to become ashes. And if you've sparked sin, maybe within your heart, I mean, so often it's not external. As believers, so more often than not, it's just that we get caught in some mental sin within our minds, you know, that within the shadow of our character, we're in grave danger. We need to forsake that. The wages of sin is death. And so realizing that there's no escape for the unbeliever, there's no escape through annihilation where it's just you are and then you aren't. No, you are for eternity in one place or the other. The Bible in Luke, Jesus calls it an unquenchable fire. That's a fire that doesn't stop burning. So you're going to get burnt for eternity. And so I just say, as Paul said to the Ephesians, awake, sleeper, and arise from the dead, and Christ will shine on you. And let him shine on your life. Let him shine. Expose that awful, wicked sin and forgive you and make you new. But until then, be ready for flames. Be ready to get burned. It's a stern warning, and we see it even pictured here in the courtyard. He says in verse 2, he made its horns on its four corners, its horns being of one piece with it, and he overlaid it with bronze. And you know, a lot of these things are repeat, as we mentioned before. Those horns are kind of like tie-down cleats on each corner of the altar. They're also that place where the sinner could run into the city of refuge, and if he made it, you know, from his crime, and he wants to get a fair trial, he could make it to the city of refuge, but he'd have to grab those altars for the mercy of the Lord and grab onto those horns on the corner of the altar. But realize that bronze is symbolically, throughout the Bible, it's the metal of judgment.
And we see why, you know, it's here at the altar, but it's obviously it has a high heat tolerance, much higher.

than silver and gold, the other precious metals that are compose the tabernacle. We mentioned this before, but bronze, in this case, it's an alloy of tin and copper. And it has a very high strength, so it's a hard metal, but also a high heat tolerance, actually a melting point of 1900 degrees Fahrenheit. So extremely able to withstand those altar sacrifice flames. And, you know, it's always a good insight, and it's an important quality as for us as Christians to also have a high heat tolerance, to be able to withstand the heat. It says in Hebrews 11, 32, 33, and 34, I kind of coupled them together to just get the one point, but the prophets who by faith quenched the power of fire. They had a high heat tolerance, Daniel and the three, Shadrach, Meshach, and Abednego. You know, there's many instances where the Lord allowed brothers and sisters in the faith to be in the heat, but to tolerate it. And it was by faith that the prophets quenched the power of fire. And also, we have to realize that it's not just a tolerance for the heat, but it'll also keep us from sin when we're reaching in the fire, as it says in verse 22 of Jude, and have mercy on some who are doubting, save others, snatching them out of the fire, and on some have mercy with fear, hating even the garment polluted by the flesh. So it speaks to the fact that, hey, yeah, you gotta go in and pull a brother or sister out of their sin, and you gotta rescue them, and the fire's raging, and you don't even want to get the smoke and the burns on your clothes, but just pull them out and get them out of that, and pray for them, and restore them to the Lord. But we want to have a high heat tolerance. If sin is a problem, then it's going to burn. Verse 3, he made all the utensils of the altar, the pails, the shovels, and the basins, the flesh hooks, and the fire pans. He made all its utensils of bronze, and he made for the altar a grating of bronze network beneath, under its ledge, reaching halfway up. And so, again, you know, it's a pretty standard, like we've mentioned in the past, it's like a barbecue, and the grate sits below the top of the barbecue. But, you know, long before all the Traeger barbecue grills and smokers, there was the Moisha altar, Moses' altar. That's the model, the brand I gave it. But this was for grilling food or grilling meat for altar sacrifice. But the priests would consume many of it, not the offering for sin, but the rest they would. Verse 5 through 7, he cast four rings on the four ends of the bronze grating as holders for the poles. He made the poles of acacia wood and overlaid them with bronze, and he inserted the poles into the rings on the sides of the altar with which to carry it. He made it with hollow planks. So portable, remembering that this altar, it's got to be something they can transport through the wilderness. It's a bit much if it was just super thick, you know, plates of bronze. So they made it a portable thing. And, you know, again, we spoke of this last week, but remember that the poles need to remain in place. The temptation to, there's no poles, just grab a corner, bow, we lift it up. No, this is a holy instrument of worship, and the Lord doesn't want even the Hebrews to even encounter the temptation of wanting to touch that which is holy. So just leave the poles in the place, as we looked at that last week. You know, minimize your chance in your life of being tempted by just, you know, don't be stupid, basically. Let's be wise. And in this case, it was God's instruction. Once those poles were slid through those rings, you leave them that you might never violate my holiness and touching these instruments. And so we want to apply that to our lives as well. Verse 8, moreover, he made the laver of bronze with its base of bronze from the mirrors of the serving women who served at the doorway of the tent of meeting. So this is the first mention, really, of the laver. Well, one other mention, but it's a wash basin. And it was a bronze laver. It was basically for the ceremonial washing of the priests. And it was like
put their hands and they would wash right before the last thing before they went in to this tabernacle. But it was a wash station. And we're not given any further details on the dimensional specs or the design details of it. But later we do see the temple version of the laver as Solomon prepares all of the instruments for the kind of the permanent location, because the tabernacle is a temporary, and the temple would be a fulfillment of like when once they were in the promised land. And so that temple version, it was built by Solomon, like I said, it was 10 cubits across and 5 cubits deep. So it was 15 feet in diameter by 7.5 feet deep. So it's like an above ground pool, kind of. And this was made out of bronze as well. And basically, it had a rolled brim like a lily flower, and or like a you know a cup. And all around the lip, there were two layers of these flower buds every 3.5 inches or so. So a real ornate, you know, two rim layers underneath that hanging brim. And then the entire laver, it rested on a stand of 12 outward facing oxen, so 3 facing north, 3 facing south, 3 facing east, 3 facing west. And, oh, I did that wrong, didn't I? No, yeah, east-west, but not east-west. Anyway, and this was the laver. This was a much larger version that went in the temple, but much more grandiose than this tabernacle version, for the purification of the priests. And, you know, surely this was way bigger, but it likely shared some styled characteristics of the one for the tabernacle. So we don't know either way, but I would imagine to some degree there was some similarities. But notice that these women, they gave their mirrors for this bronze laver, for this washing. And they were the women that were serving at the entrance to the tabernacle. I would say that these daughters of the Lord discovered a far greater beauty, which is only found than that which is only found in a mirror. They realized that there is a far greater beauty within them to be found than that they could just find in their reflection. And they sought their reflection in the eyes of the Lord. They traded that, you know, mirror of vanity, for lack of better terms, for a heart of worship and a heart of service to the Lord. So they donated their mirrors, which were polished bronze, thin polished bronze, you know, probably usually like something they would kind of hang on their neck and look up and make sure their makeup and everything was all right, there no smears and all their hair and everything. But they donated all those, and this is what they made the laver out of. But the priest, again, he would come and he would wash his hands and be purified, and this was part of, so some for spiritual service. But think about it, they exchanged the means of superficial beauty for a supernatural beauty. To, you know, who cares, in a sense? You know, Lord, you're the one that gives beauty. You're the one that makes me far beyond just my physical. And again, never to say we're not to worry about our our appearance. We want to be becoming, and why not be lovely toward, you know, for one another. But just pointing out the greater beauty. It says in Proverbs 31, many daughters have done nobly, but you excel them all. Charm is deceitful and beauty is vain, but a woman who fears the Lord, she shall be praised. These women feared the Lord. They were serving at the tabernacle entrance, so beautiful, and from the outer courts, possibly assisting the priests in things like, you know, here's a towel, let me wash, and I'll go do the laundry now that you've used that towel, or, you know, you're done with that, those pails and need them washed, for purification. Maybe sweeping and just keeping that tabernacle entrance clean and orderly, but just being available, being a blessing. Sisters in the Lord, like so many of our sisters here, so many of you here at Calvary Chapel Honolulu, who are just available to whatever the Lord would have. And it's such a blessing. It's amazing how lovely the countenance of a godly woman is. If you're a single man, don't be fooled by charm that's deceitful and beauty that's vain. I'll tell you, the Lord can give you the package deal, the charm, the beauty, and the inner beauty, that godly woman. He'll do so as we wait upon him. But
I have to mention my wife. I'll never forget meeting her for the first time. And she was cute, you know? I mean, that was what obviously first, you know, attracted me 21 years ago. But she was so much more. It wasn't just skin deep. And I was, you know, I was captivated by the fact that she chose, you know, ministry over career at that, you know, in her 20s, when there were so many other opportunities. And, you know, she loved the Lord more than, you know, successes in the world's eyes. And I was smitten, smitten by that girl there. But sisters in Christ, I just encourage you, seek that beauty. You know, sure, you can, you know, you want to spend time to make yourself lovely, but seek that beauty beyond the mirror. Because the Lord is the one that will adorn you with rapturous beauty. And why? Because it's His beauty. We just sang, isn't the name of Jesus beautiful? I'll tell you, isn't the countenance of Jesus beautiful on a Christian sister? Sure, a brother too. It's a beautiful thing. That's what we want to wear. The Apostle Paul, he speaks of this inner beauty for godly women, Christian women. And he's just pointing to the inner character, not focusing on the outer. He says, likewise, I want women to adorn themselves with proper clothing, modestly, discreetly, not with braided hair and gold or pearls or costly garments, but rather by means of good works, as is proper for women, making a claim to godliness. So his point being, don't just emphasize all the outward. Don't spend money on body manipulation and worried about every moment how you look and checking your, you know, make sure you match your Instagram post to how you look in the mirror, whatever. That's superficial. It really is. And the Lord would say, hey, I'll make you lovelier than you could ever do with hours in front of a mirror. And so that's what these women had opted for, and I'm sure they were some of the loveliest women in Israel right there at the entrance to the courtyard in the tabernacle. Well, verse 9 through 20, they'll put up an image that we've seen before of the courtyard and the layout. And I'm just going to read through these scriptures because it's a lot. But it says, then he made the court for the south side. The hangings of the court were of fine twisted linen, 100 cubits. Their 20 pillars, their 20 sockets made of bronze. The hooks of the pillars and their bands were of silver. For the north side, there were 100 cubits. Their 20 pillars and their 20 sockets were of bronze. The hooks of the pillars and their bands were of silver. For the west side, there were hangings of 50 cubits with their 10 pillars and their 10 sockets, and the hooks of the pillars and their bands were of silver. And the same for the east side. And then 15s, and so for the other side, on both sides of the gate of the court were hangings of 15 cubits with their three pillars and their three sockets. All the hangings of the court all around were of fine twisted linen. And you can kind of see it's sort of like a breathable fence. And in verse 17, the sockets for the pillars were of bronze, the hooks of the pillars and their bands of silver, and the overlaying of their tops of silver, and all the pillars of the court were furnished with silver bands. The screen of the gate of the court was the work of the weaver of blue and purple and scarlet material and fine twisted linen. And the length was 20 cubits and the height was 5 cubits, corresponding to the hangings of the court. Their four pillars and their four sockets were of bronze, their hooks were of silver, and the overlaying of their tops and their bands were of silver. All the pegs of the tabernacle and of the court all around were of bronze. And you know, we mentioned this before, but even those pegs, those tent pegs, were made with care and to spec and all the same, probably made in a casting in a mold. But just amazing that all the detail that went into it. Just to summarize it, the courtyard, you know, according to the cubit, 100 cubits, what is that? 1.5, 150 feet. So the courtyard was 150 feet long. It was 75 feet wide. And the pillars were 7.5 feet tall. And spaced 7.5 feet apart. There were 20 pillars along its length and 10 abroad. And then a rectangle shape, obviously. And the fence line is basically half the height of the tabernacle. So the tabernacle stood proud, and so the camp could see the lovely tabernacle, you know, at least some of it, you know, the outer coverings of it from outside in the camp.
And the pillars of the court, they had silver capitals, and they had bands that were also silver, and then they were set upon those bronze pedestals and sockets, and then they were hung with those fine linen, kind of like, narrow curtains upon silver hooks. And then the east-facing entrance, which is the significant facing east, where Messiah will come when he returns from the east, it will have a 30-foot entry gate, and it's going to be screened with this multi-covered mesh curtain. So there was, the breeze could go through, but also you could kind of see in a veiled way, allowing you to see into the outer court. I probably should have had them play the video. You don't have to put up the audio, but it's just a cool visual of it. Maybe you can just run that in the background. I should have had it playing. I didn't even think about it. Had it wrong timing, but so you can see it, just the neat layout. But you see the altar there in the front, the foreground, and then here they're putting up the fence. Just a great visual of that. And so that would keep the courtyard isolated from the, you can turn the sound off, yeah, no need. Isolated from the inner, from the inside, or from the outside of the camp. And so this space was preserved for the priests and for their duties. And then obviously the tabernacle in the back of the courtyard was entirely reserved specifically for the worship. But just a cool, so I'll just let it roll. I mean, we've already talked about all these things, but you can just watch that as I'm talking. So this is the number of the things for the tabernacle of the testimony, as they were numbered according to the command of Moses for the service of the Levites by the hand of Ithamar, the son of Aaron, the priest. That's verse 21. So Aaron's son, Ithamar, he was the director of inventory. And he was, once again, one of the gifted men in the ministry that the Lord had appointed because of his skills. And so we certainly need Ithamars in the church with organizational skill, the spiritual gift of organization, keeping the ministry in order. And we have them. We have Ithamars for sure in our fellowship here, and grateful for that. Paul even, he would instruct order to the Corinthian church. He said in verse 40 of 1 Corinthians 14, but all things must be done properly and in an orderly manner. He's speaking of worship within the context of worship, but certainly just ministry as a whole, we want to do it orderly. And so thank you, Ithamar, for doing the mundane counting and the tedious work that not everybody's good at or willing to do, but Aaron's son was appointed by God to do so. Verse 22, now Bezalel, the son of Uri, the son of Hur, of the tribe of Judah, made all that the Lord had commanded Moses. With him was Oholiab, the son of Ahisamach, of the tribe of Dan, an engraver and skillful workman and weaver in blue and in purple and in scarlet material and fine linen. So these two guys tag-teaming and just doing an amazing work. The quality and the craftsmanship was second to none. You know, these guys, I've said it before, but these guys are my heroes. I look forward to meeting them in heaven. I guess maybe because my dad was very mechanically inclined and very gifted. Matter of fact, my sister, who's been kind of going through my parents' stuff as they're both in heaven now, she uncovered this old newspaper clipping, and my dad in high school was given like recognition in his local town in California for his excellency in welding. And that was back when he was like 14 or something like that. But and so I kind of always looked up more to the guys that work with their hands than CEOs and presidents and whatever, businessmen, but people skilled with their hands, laborers, journeymen, mechanics, like I said, technicians, craftsmen, carpenters. And so these were their men and their teams,
And they had committed their talents to the Lord, and I just have much respect for them. I do. I look forward to meeting these two guys. All of the Bible, everyone that we see in the scriptures, we're going to know them for eternity. So I'm going to hang out with these guys. I want them to teach me a thing or two in heaven. It says in verse 24, all the gold that was used for the work and all of the work of the sanctuary, even the gold of the wave offering, was 29 talents and 730 shekels according to the shekel of the sanctuary. Last week I sort of slopped through that because I had mentioned I had calculated and looked it up, so I have it this week. So gold today, it's being yesterday at least at $3,290 an ounce. So that's the value of gold as of yesterday. And this was being a little over a ton was worth of gold. It's roughly $106 million worth of gold in today's market. So that's the gold that was used for all of this, the tabernacle. And then it says the silver, verse 25, the silver of those of the congregation who were numbered was 100 talents and 1,775 shekels, according to the shekel of the sanctuary, a beka a head, that is half a shekel according to the shekel of the sanctuary, for each one who passed over to those who were numbered from 20 years old and upward, for 603,550 men. And so, first of all, that's where we get the estimation that this was between 2 and 3 million Israelites that fled Egypt from this number right here. Because if there's over 600,000 men that they each represent a Jewish family, most of them at least, and with those families come many more people, and so that was where 2.5 million is a pretty safe estimate on the amount of Israelites that fled. Anyway, 3.25 tons would be that amount of talents, 100 talents and 1775 shekels. Today's market, far less than gold, 6.8 million. So you've got 106 million in gold, 6.8 million in silver. And we talked about this before, but in Exodus 30, it refers to this half shekel that was given. And it was gathered as a ransom tax, if you remember. And it was instruction from the Lord in chapter 30, verse 12 of Exodus. He says, when you take a census of the sons of Israel to number them, then each one of them shall give a ransom for himself to the Lord when you number them, so that there will be no plague among them when you number them. This is what everyone who is numbered shall give, half a shekel according to the shekel of the sanctuary. The shekel is 20 gerahs, half a shekel as a contribution to the Lord. Everyone who is numbered from 20 years old and over, every male, shall give the contribution to the Lord. The rich shall not pay more, and the poor shall not pay less than the half shekel. When you give the contribution to the Lord to make atonement for yourselves, you shall take the atonement money from the sons of Israel and shall give it to the service of the tent of meeting, that it may be a memorial for the sons of Israel before the Lord to make atonement for yourselves. So that's the explanation for how the silver came for the sanctuary. It was actually a collection of ransom tax or atonement tax, and it served several purposes. It was a unanimous payment, so every male had to pay it for ransom for their very lives, as we saw, that the Lord would protect them from plague. But it wasn't voluntary. It wasn't, like how we bring our tithes and our offerings as a worship to the Lord. This was kind of, in essence, to live within the protective privileges of the camp. It was a property tax. Look, you're going to be part of God's protection and covering, but also, in order to complete the tabernacle, it's going to require some resource. So it served those purposes, but it was also for the census, so that we have that number, 603,550 men. God forbade Israel to number themselves over and over. Remember, that was David's grave sin in the end of his life when he numbered the armies, numbered the soldiers. But lest they would take confidence in their greatness, lest they would say, oh, we got 2.5 million people here, we good. No, the Lord wanted them to remain in that dependence upon him and that humility. And so receiving those taxes as served as the poll for how many people were part of the camp, but also protecting them from, those carnal motives.
And like I said, David unfortunately made that mistake, and 70,000 Israelites were killed because he took confidence in their great number when he numbered the people. Well, ultimately, this ransom tax, it's going to be paid for, it was paid for us, for all who would accept the blood of Christ as a payment in our place. And Jesus declared from the cross when his earthly life came to a close, he used that Greek accounting term, tetelestai, which means paid in full. And so no longer is our life under jeopardy of judgment at that great white throne judgment, but no, the ransom has been paid, that ransom tax. There was no plague of eternal judgment will fall upon us because Christ said it's paid. It's paid for you as you came to Jesus. It's paid for me. Tetelestai, a beautiful Greek word. Well, verse 27, the 100 talents of silver were for casting the sockets of the sanctuary and the sockets of the veil. 100 sockets for the 100 talents, a talent for a socket. Of the 1,775 shekels, he made hooks for the pillars and overlaid their tops and made bands for them. David would later tell a property owner, his name was Ornan, he would tell him that he would not offer to the Lord that which cost me nothing. And here the people have brought their gold, they brought their jewelry, they did pay that tax, but they also brought bronze, they brought all their valuables. And of course, many of it was acquired by the Lord's provision anyway when they fled Egypt and the Egyptians gave it. But now it's going to cost them this method of worship, building out of the tabernacle, it's going to cost them something. They had to bring these things now and offer them to the Lord. It wasn't just it didn't come at zero expense. No, it was a sacrifice. And it's pointing to the real sacrifice made for us. But, it's such an honor to give for the Lord, to the Lord, for his service. And these were the treasured shekels of the people. They, it was their treasure. And they were now these integral components of the tabernacle. It said a shekel is a socket, so they each brought half a shekel. So every socket, where the pillars would lock in, where the boards would lock into the perimeter fence and all of that, they could look at that socket and say, half of that, that was my contribution. Kind of neat, kind of like these LED walls behind us and the chair you're sitting on and the AC. You're part of that as you give to the Lord and as you provide for the church. And I think there's a special thing, that golden carrying ring on the altar. They might see it, covered altar, but they can see the rings as they're carrying it through, from campsite to campsite. And the Egyptian goes, hey, that was my earring. I gave to the Lord, and look, it's being used for his glory. And, the true worth, though, as much as you can maybe identify, maybe you remember something that you were part of building out here or giving or something, but the true glory is that it belongs to the Lord, that it's been given to him. And that's where the real value lies. The material benefit, practical for ministry, when we, bring the tithes to the Lord. But the merit of trust in the Lord, that's far greater. When you are giving and you are trusting the Lord with maybe, with 10% of whatever you have or maybe more, there's so much benefit in doing that and what it does for our character. And what you're doing is you're laying up an eternal, incorruptible treasure in heaven that cannot be taken from you, that cannot be extinguished. And consider the lives that are reached for Christ through the giving, through what we bring for the tithe and the offering. People that are saved from sin and death, that's the true treasure. Where your heart is, there your treasure shall be also. I like that verse. I've been hearing that. Pastor Bill shared that when you lose a loved one, But there in heaven, yeah, my heart's in heaven. That's where my treasure, some of the treasure of my heart is now. Luke 10, Jesus said, he who is faithful in a very little thing
is also faithful in much, and he who is unrighteous in a very little thing is unrighteous also in much. Just that half shekel, just those golden earrings or that golden bracelet that was given, maybe a little thing, but you were faithful in that, and the Lord used it for so much more, the tabernacle of worship. Jesus told a man, sell your possessions and give to the charity and make yourselves, the disciples, he told them this, and make yourselves money belts which do not wear out, an unfailing treasure in heaven where no thief comes near nor moth destroys. For where your treasure is, Luke 12:34, where your treasure is, there your heart will be also. I love that. Give yourself a wallet. Give yourself a credit card with unlimited credit. Give yourself a wallet that will never wear out. A purse, ladies, that will never wear out. It's an unfailing treasure in heaven where no thief or moth can destroy. And he's saying, just bring it to me. Bring it to me and let it be invested in eternity. Nobody can ever take that from you. Verse 29, the bronze of the wave offering was 70 talents and 2,400 shekels. With it he made the sockets to the doorway of the tent of meeting and the bronze altar and its bronze grating and all the utensils of the altar and the sockets of the court all around and the sockets of the gate of the court and all the pegs of the tabernacle and all the pegs of the court all around. So all those little tent pegs that they just hammered in the ground were all special. And this, again, the metals are getting less precious. This was about $21,000 worth of bronze in today's market value. So $106 million in gold, was it 20 million in 21 million in silver, and now 21,000 in bronze. So still a lot of valuable things brought to the Lord. This was basically, now we've seen, this is the completion of the tabernacle, the tent of meeting. And it's eventually going to materialize, like I said, into the temple, which is the permanent location once they enter the promised land, or once they're established in the promised land, I should say. And they're going to facilitate God's covenant with the people of Israel for 1,500 years or so until the cross. Now it's obsolete because we're on this side of history, of the cross side of history. And we know that the tabernacle, the offerings, the animals, it's all been taken care of. Christ was the all-sufficient sacrifice for us. Hebrews, I'll read a little stretch here. Hebrews chapter 9, they'll have it behind me. If you want to turn there, I'll start in verse 6, up to you. It says, now when these things have been so prepared, the priests are continually entering the outer tabernacle, performing the divine worship. So, like I said, we just finished the tabernacle, so this is literally referring to this time. But into the second, speaking of the Holy of Holies, only the high priest enters once a year, not without taking blood, which he offers for himself and for the sins of the people committed in ignorance. The Holy Spirit, verse 8, is signifying this, that the way into the holy place has not yet been disclosed while the outer tabernacle is still standing, which is a symbol for the present time. Accordingly, both gifts and sacrifices are offered, which cannot make the worshiper perfect in conscience, since they relate only to food and drink and various washings, regulations for the body imposed until a time of reformation. But when Christ appeared as a high priest of the good things to come, he entered through the greater and more perfect tabernacle, not made with hands, that is to say, not of this creation, and not through the blood of goats and calves, but through his own blood. He entered the holy place once for all, having obtained eternal redemption. For if the blood of goats and bulls and the ashes of a heifer, sprinkling those who have been defiled, sanctify for the cleansing of the flesh, how much more will the blood of Christ, who through the eternal Spirit offered himself without blemish to God, cleanse your conscience from dead works to serve the living God? And finally, knowing that the actual in heaven tabernacle that awaits us, and then will one day be reestablished in the new heavens and the new earth. John speaks what he saw in Revelation 21. And then I saw a new heaven and a new earth. For the first heaven and the first earth passed away, the skies and the
our atmosphere, our universe, passed away. And there's no longer any sea. And I saw the holy city, New Jerusalem, coming down out of heaven from God, made ready as a bride adorned for her husband. What a beautiful thought. And I heard a loud voice from the throne saying, "Behold, the tabernacle of God is among men." So this is where the tabernacle will be, among us. And he will dwell among them, and they shall be his people, and God himself will be among them, and he will wipe away every tear from their eyes, and there will no longer be any death. There will no longer be any mourning or crying or pain. The first things have passed away. And he who sits on the throne said, "Behold, I am making all things new." And he said, "Write these words. Write, for these words are faithful and true." Oh, I look forward to being in that permanent tabernacle with my King. Don't you? So now, as we finish out, let's close in prayer. Can you guys stand for the closing prayer? And these are always challenging areas of scripture to teach through. I can see some eyes glazing over, I understand. But just to know what lies ahead for all of us as believers, if you're not a Christian, tonight I challenge you to give up your life of sin and give your life to Jesus and let him take over. Let him be the Lord of your life. Let him forgive you, purge your life of sin, forgive you, wash you, make you new, and he'll write your name in the scroll of heaven that you might have eternal life with him. And in that day when you breathe your last breath, it's not just going off into an unquenchable fire, but it's going into paradise where you'll be with the Lord forever. And your name's on the list. But you got to ask him in, and you got to ask for forgiveness. So we'll pray that, and then we'll pray for everybody. And so, Heavenly Father, we just approach you right now in humility. We see the holiness of a holy God laid out before us when we see the worship necessities in the tabernacle worship and later in the temple, and that lives had to be given in order for lives to be redeemed, and the lambs that were slain over and over. Lord, until that point in history when the Lamb of God, your Son, Jesus Christ, was slain for the sins of the world. And Lord, blood that was without sin, a life unblemished, a perfect lamb, the only offering capable of redeeming the sins of men and women. And Lord, it was retroactive. It worked backwards and forward in history. And it works for us today, your salvation, freely given. If you want Jesus in your heart, just pray, "Lord Jesus, I'm sorry. Forgive me for my sin. Forgive me, Lord, for seeking my own life without purpose, rather, Lord, than surrendering to you. Tonight, I choose that. Wash me and make me new, Lord Jesus. I believe that the cross was for me, that you died on a cross for the sins of the world, that you were buried, and 3 days later, you rose from death, making a way for us too to be resurrected for eternity, for me too, to be saved from death. Come into my heart, Lord. I want to belong to you. Lead me, Lord, as only you can. Give me a love for your word, for your people. Change my life, Lord. I need you." And Lord, for the rest of us, we celebrate. If that prayer was made tonight, Lord, we rejoice. We know there's a party in heaven when any man or woman gives their life to you. Best decision ever made. Only decision that ultimately will matter. 100 years from now, nothing else will matter but that decision. And so, Lord, we thank you for the gift that you've given each one of us. We thank you that the cross put an end to the tabernacle and temple methods
or it's still significant, still precious, all the symbolism. But Lord, you've taken care of it all. You said it's paid in full as we've come to you. So go before your church tonight, Lord. We pray over all of the things going on. Lord, I think of little Cruz Kawamura, or little Cruz, the grandson of Gary and June this morning, that hit his head and fell. Now he has a concussion and throwing up. Lord, little guy, we pray for him. We thank you that it's not worse, but Lord, we just lift up any others that are dealing with things. We think of the Markwith family and just Uncle Mike, who played the sax at our holiday celebration, but Lord, just facing some challenges from a medical event. Lord, we pray for healing. And Lord, so many others here. I know there's a lot of prayer requests just being offered up right now. You hear our prayers. We thank you that you do, Lord. Go before us now as we leave and worship you in this last song in Jesus' name. Amen. Amen.

0: you, Lord. If you need prayer, please come on up.
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1: Aloha and welcome back to an hour of our international show of some good renditions of the old hymns and the tales behind it and of the best loved songs performed here by the finest musical talent. I am Terry Boskra and welcome aboard. We have a nice lineup for you tonight and are sure that you will enjoy some of these great renditions of the old hymns as well as some of the newer ones. Thank you for joining us tonight. Please get a pencil and a piece of paper and at the end of the show. I will tell you how to get in touch with us. We have a full hour, therefore call a friend and suggest they tune in with us. In the meantime, relax. The great hymns of the past we will worship together for the honor and glory of the King of Kings.

Our next song is a prayer that is certainly very timely today, and is titled, Jesus, Be the Center. Be the source of my life. It was written by Michael Fry, who was a part-time songwriter, but was mostly a sound engineer. The song of prayer is motivating and could have been written for our time. The times we see today are very unlike anything that we have been through before, even during the dark times of World War II. At that time, the country pulled together, and we had such people as General George Marshall, Franklin D. Roosevelt, General George Patton, Winston Churchill, Douglas MacArthur, Field Marshal 1st Viscount Montgomery, General Dwight Eisenhower, James Doolittle. Whether or not you liked these men is not the issue here. They were all people you would gladly line up behind. They were people who inspired us. There was a general feeling of patriotism in the entire country, even throughout the entire Western world. I know our parents and the European people looked to America and to England to rebuild all that Japan and Hitler had destroyed. I would not want to say that the people all went to the churches, but the churches were full in those days, and the people looked to God to get us out of that mess. We had leaders that united the people, much unlike today when we are deeply divided with no clear leadership. It would be a blessing if our nation would make this song the song of our heart. The lyrics are as follows. Jesus, be the center. Be the source of my light. Jesus, Jesus, be the center, be the song. Jesus, be the fire in my heart. Be the wind in my sails. Be the reason that I live. Jesus, Jesus, be my vision. Be my help. Be my guide. When Ray Barnett was working in Uganda, he heard the singing voice of a little boy. It gave him the idea that these children could be organized, most of whom had lost their parents in the AIDS epidemic or various tribal wars. So he organized a music camp for these children that they could be trained and then tour the world as ambassadors for Africa. Here they are with the African Children's Choir. Jesus, be the center.

The author of our next rendition is a Roman Catholic priest, Tom Nastabad, who was born in 1921 and served the parish of Arana in Rotterdam. The parish was named after the story of King David when he wanted to count all the fighting men rather than trusting God. God gave him three choices of punishment. The history is recorded in 2 Samuel 24. Well, David then brought the threshing floor of Arana and made an offering to the Lord. The parish of this author was the Church Arana in Rotterdam, named after that incident. Father Tom was certainly a most unusual man because he was, for a priest, a Catholic priest, mind you, he was an expository preacher. That's not common in the Catholic Church, especially at that time. One of my Catholic friends who served with me in the Marine Corps in the early 1950s came from that area, and they were discouraged from even reading the Bible. Father Tom served his church for over 30 years. According to his bishop, he was the most Protestant priest in the entire Rotterdam parish. Others have referred to him as the most brilliant theologian and scholar in all of Europe. Some historians write that he was most comfortable among Protestant scholars and was equally popular and much loved by his own church. If his bishop had ever transferred him out, he would have joined the Protestant church in a heartbeat. Most of the songs that he wrote are found today in Protestant hymnals. He never saw himself as a priest of the Catholic Church, but as a worker on the threshing floor of God's kingdom. In his parish, he did not use the church liturgical forms, but instead he used the Psalms of the Reformation in the worship service. He was a great friend of the Jewish people, often at the risk of his own life, especially during World War II. It was the chapter of Matthew 24 that inspired him to write this hymn. And it reads, "When the trumpet of the Lord shall call, the Son of Man appears, ushered by the angels and surrounded by the saints. The choices are made and your destiny is sealed." He died in 1977 and requested to be cremated and buried in solitude in memory of the 12,000 Jews of Rotterdam that never returned. Here is the hymn that he wrote, "When the trumpet of the Lord shall call," as written by Father Tom Nastabad, brought to you here by the Erker Fischer Corps.

Our next hymn is a testimonial written by Charles Hutchison Gabriel, who was born in August 18 of 1856 in Iowa. He was greatly blessed by God and very gift of songwriting and composing gospel tunes. He began his career when he was barely a teenager, and during his life, he wrote between 7 and 8,000 hymns and gospel songs. For some unknown reason, he did what many other writers did in previous centuries, and often wrote under an assumed name. His musical talent and poetic gifts were so well known that if a pastor ran into him on the street or at the store, he would stop the young boy and say, "You know, my sermon next Sunday is based on this and this scripture. Can you write me an appropriate hymn for that?" Invariably, he would always show up at the pastor's office a few days later and have the lyrics written and the music composed to fit the topic. At that time, during the 1800s, most hymns were taken from the Psalms and were deeply theological and meditative in nature. However, when Charles Hutchison Gabriel came upon the scene, it coincided with the arrival of

D.L. Moody and Millie Sunday, and a lot of changes in the style of worship took place at that time. Isaac Watts had tried many changes 100 years earlier and discovered that people get set in their ways when it comes to especially worship services. People were used to singing the Psalms, and Watts introduced the hymns into the worship service, which met a lot of opposition, even downright hostility. Then, in the last century, many new songs were introduced, and they were learned and remembered. I do not find that so with the current all brand new lyrics that you can still remember, because I don't seem to be able to. This song reads, "I stand amazed at the presence of Jesus the Nazarene, and I wonder how he could love me, a sinner, condemned, unclean. How marvelous, how wonderful my song shall be. How marvelous is my Savior's love for me." It was in the garden he prayed, not my will be thine, but thine. If he had no tears for his grief, but sweat drops of blood for mine. In pity, angels beheld him, came from the world of light to comfort him in the sorrows he bore for my soul that night. And then this refrain, "How marvelous, how wonderful my song shall ever be." We will now take you to a worship service in the park in Auckland, New Zealand, to sing this song, "I Stand Amazed."

George Friedrich Händel was born in Germany in February 1685 and moved to England when he was a teenager in 1710. He began composing for the London stage and created a number of concert and liturgical works for Queen Anne. One of the more famous works, or most familiar that we know, is his production of The Messiah. But he did a great deal of compositions such as hymns, musicals, and other anthems, and lots of them were based on the Old Testament narrations. King David was the greatest Old Testament king that Israel had ever had or known. You might disagree, thinking that maybe Solomon was. That could be so if you only measure wealth and fame. But David was the man after God's heart. And if you read the history of the Kings and Chronicles and the Psalms, there is no doubt that David was the greatest king ever. Although he was a better king than he was a father, his three sons, Amnon, Absalom, and Adonijah, were royal rebels. And in that respect, David could have used some focus on the family advice from someone like Dr. Thompson. His family situation was not exactly a model for Israel. Amnon, for instance, raped his sister, Tamar. And for that, his brother Absalom, who was the most dangerous one, had his brother Amnon killed. And after that, he set a plan in motion to assassinate his own father, which cost him his life. The other son, Adonijah, tried to get himself crowned as king and get rid of his aged father David. But Bathsheba discovers the plot and goes to the king and tells him of Adonijah's scheme. But God had other plans and had told King David that his son Solomon would succeed him as king. So the king tells Bathsheba to get Zadok the priest, Nathan the prophet, Benaiah the son of Jehoiada, and crown Solomon king, and begin a coronation parade immediately, which they did. Based upon that story, Handel wrote the masterpiece called Zadok the Priest, which reads, Zadok the priest and Nathan the prophet anointed Solomon king, and all the people rejoice. God save the king. Long live the king. May the king live forever. Hallelujah. Amen. Hallelujah. Amen. He composed the music into a coronation anthem, which made the song a masterpiece and was labeled as such in the European classical music. The exclamations of the Hallelujah, Amen, reveal the genius of Handel, who perhaps was head and shoulders above all the other composers of that era. Here now is the old-time classic masterpiece of Zadok the Priest, authored and composed by George Friedrich Handel, who takes you right into the music hall of the coronation of King Solomon, as only Handel

Perhaps the greatest calling of a Christian today is to learn how to walk with God, to let God be God instead of playing God. He is God, but sin often deceives us, and we do not honor Him as God, and may well ask ourselves, are we walking with God or are we playing God? This song that we feature here today is often referred to as the song out of the movie The Student Prince. But I believe it is found in the first few chapters of the Bible. In Genesis 5, we read, when people were living more than like 800 or 900 years, it states that Enoch walked with God and lived 365 years, and he was no more because God took him away. All the others, it says, they lived so many years and then died. Enoch was taken directly into the presence of God, did not have to experience death. The song we feature today, I'll Walk with God, was written by Nicholas Brunsky, and the tune was composed by Paul Francis Webster. When I was a little younger, this song was very popular and seemed to be on this, a signature song of Philadelphia-born Mario Lanza, who was an American opera singer with a powerful tenor voice, who adopted the stage name after his mother, who was Maria Lanza. The lyrics of this song reads, I'll walk with God from this day on. His helping hand I'll lean upon. This is my prayer, my humble plea. May the Lord be ever with me. There is no death, though eyes grow dim. There is no fear when I'm near Him. I'll lean on Him forever, and He'll forsake me never. He will fail me not. The song has more verses, and I can detect a little Italian Catholicism in the song as well. There is a line there that it reads, He will not fail me as long as my faith is strong. My Protestant biblical understanding tells me that it does not depend on the strength of my faith, but it depends on Him and Him alone. In that respect, I am more in tune with the Anglican cleric Augustus Toplady in his hymn, who said, Rock of Ages, where he states, nothing in my hands I bring, simply to the cross I cling. Actually, it is comforting to me that my salvation does not depend on the strength of my faith, but 100% on Christ's redeeming love. Mario Lanza died following a heart attack in 1959 at the young age of 38. His wife, at age 37, died 5 months later, leaving 4 children orphaned, most of who died all quite young. It continuously baffles me that God moves in mysterious ways His wonders to perform. Anyway, here is Mario Lanza with that powerful voice of his, whom I believe there was no equal. He's singing here, I'll Walk with God.

Our next hymn, I'll Fly Away, was written in 1929 by Albert E. Brumley, who was born October 25, 1905, and he died November 25, 1977, at the age of 72. He published the hymn in 1932 at Hartford Music Company. At first, I was going to pass this song by and thought it is just another Southern gospel song, and our program is more designed to feature the old hymns. But then I noticed that this song showed up in some of the books of the older hymns. Noticed that it had received amazing rewards. Some of Brumley's songs have been as many as 15 million printed copies. In the early 1900s, that was a lot. Brumley is believed to be one of the most widely recorded gospel music composers in America. His songs have been featured by a variety of artists, from gospel to secular. With all of that and all that fame, he remained a very humble and simple man. When this song was written, he was working in the cotton fields and remembers dreaming of having wings of an angel and fly away to join the chorus of angels up in heaven, just to get away from the drudgery of picking cotton, which was a job for the low wage earner. Actually, it was more or less a job for the slaves in those days. He wrote hundreds of songs. This one became the most recorded, ever surpassing a number of other hymns. When he left the cotton farms, he taught singing schools, which was very common in the 1800s and early 1900s, and he spent 34 years as a staff writer at Hartford Music Company. He wrote over 800 gospel songs and hymns and was the founder of Albert Brumley Memorial Gospel Singing, which became the largest outdoor gospel music organization in the nation. And this song was the most popular and most recorded of all songs. This is what the lyrics read. Some bright morning, when this life is over, I'll fly away to that home on God's celestial shore. I'll fly away. When the shadows of this life have gone, I'll fly away. Like a bird from these prison walls, I'll fly away. Oh, how glad and happy when we meet, I'll fly away. No more cold iron shackles on my feet, I'll fly away. Just a few more weary days and I will fly away to a land where joy will never end. I'll fly away. Here is Charlie Pride, who is black. For him, it took a long time to prove to America and to the world how little race matters to the majority of country music fans. Here he is with I'll Fly Away, as authored and composed by Albert Brumley.

number 399. Our next hymn is generally titled No, Not One. Although the first line reads, "There's not a friend like the lowly Jesus," as it was written by someone who needed a friend and found a friend in the Lord Jesus. He wrote this song from the depths of his heart. He has always been a popular Sunday school producer for Sunday school songs. And this song was written by Johnson Oatman Jr., who was born April 21, 1856, in Medford, New Jersey. He grew up listening to his father, who was one of the finest hymn singers of his time. This inspired Johnson, who at age 19 joined the Methodist Church and studied for the ministry. Upon graduating, he was ordained in the Methodist Episcopal Church. But it is here where the sad story of his life begins. After meeting all of the requirement to be a qualified Methodist minister, he was unable to get a church to take him. Nobody wanted him. Why? Apparently, Johnson was a talented songwriter. He was also a talented singer. But his talents might not have been in church ministry or preaching. He was not able to capture the hearts of the people. I'm not sure why that was. He was certainly committed. I think we may have all heard preachers who were godly people but could not get quite true to our hearts, especially in church ministry was not his strong quality. Or it may not have been the will of God for his life to be a preacher. In spite of that, the Lord certainly blessed him as he ministered to millions through the more than 5,000 hymns that he wrote, which he sold at the time for $1 a song, and was able to supplement his income a little bit while working in the insurance business. This hymn reads, "There's not a friend like the lowly Jesus, no, not one. None else could heal all your soul's diseases, no, not one. No friend like him is so high, so holy, and no one, not no, not one. No friend is so meek and lowly, no, not one, no, not one. There's not an hour that he's not near us, no, not one. No light so dark, but his love can cheer us, no, not one, no, not one. Did ever saint fail, did this friend forsake him? No, not one. No, not one. Or sinner find that he would not take him? No, not one. Was ever a gift like the Savior given? No, not one. Will he refuse us a home in heaven? No, not one. No, not one." And then he wrote this chorus. "Jesus knows all about our struggles. He will guide till the day is done. There's not a friend like the lowly Jesus. No, not one. No, not one." Even though he could not serve as an ordained minister in the Methodist Church, he is still ministering to the lives of millions of people through the 5,000 plus hymns that he wrote. He died in Oklahoma September 25, 1922. His great-grandson just lived 6 blocks north of the World Trade Center and is a very talented writer. His songs were much used in the aftermath of the disaster there. Here is the European choir singing in their own language with the hymn titled No, Not
1, as written by Johnson Oatman Jr. to the music of Philadelphia composer George C. Hood.

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It's an 808 number, 255-6993. 255-6993. We are non-profit and sell the CD copies of the program at cost. Hope to see you next week, same time, same place. I'm Terry Bosgra. Thanks for joining us tonight, and may God bless you real.

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3: 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Today's Bible teacher is Chuck Missler, connecting the Bible to your life and the world around you. In today's study, Chuck completes his teaching on the book of Zechariah, chapter 13.

By the way, you need to understand Thomas a little bit, and I won't listen to get into Thomas, but let's just look at one glimpse, and you'll get an insight into the personality of Thomas. We think we know Peter pretty well. We think we know John pretty well. Thomas is also one of these guys. We can learn a little bit about him by just paying attention to where he shows up. And it's the raising of Lazarus in John 11. And Jesus is talking about that his death is coming. And he's talking about the Lazarus and so forth. In verse 15, he says, I'm glad for your sakes that I was not there to the intent that ye may believe. Nevertheless, let us go unto him. And see, they're going to go see Lazarus. Verse 16, then said Thomas, who is called Didymus, unto his fellow disciples, let us also go that we may die with him. Does that give you an insight? In other words, they assume that he's going there to die. We might as well go too. We might as well die too. I mean, yes, he is with him. But do you see his, get an insight into his personality? Yeah? Okay. Anyway, back to John 20, verse 24. But Thomas, one of the 12, called Didymus, was not with them when Jesus came. See, I imagine these guys, after that Sunday night, ran to his buddy and said, man, you should have been at the meeting last night. Guess who showed up? You know? The other disciples there were saying to him, we have seen the Lord. But he, that's Thomas, said unto them, except I shall see in his hands the print of the nails, and put my finger into the print of the nails, and thrust my hand into his side, I will not believe. Poor Thomas. Because of that skepticism, he is called, and probably will be called throughout eternity, the doubting Thomas. I have no idea what noble acts may have come from his ministry subsequently. Of them, there are no record. But we're all going to remember Thomas as the guy that was born in Missouri. Right? Verse 26. And after 8 days again, his disciples were inside, and Thomas was with them. Then came Jesus, the doors being shut, and stood in the midst and said, peace be unto you. Then saith he to Thomas, imagine if you were Thomas, and imagine you had said this a week ago. And now the Lord shows up and he singles you out, Thomas. Reach here thy finger, and behold my hands. And reach here thy hand, and thrust it into my side. And be not faithless, but believing. Can you imagine how Thomas must have felt? The Lord knows everything that we say. Those idle remarks a week ago, a month ago, a year ago. He knows, he hears. Little kid asks his grandpa, does God see me all the time? With a kind of worried look on his face. Grandpa said, God loves you so much he can't take his eyes off you. Verse 28, Thomas answered and said unto him, my Lord and my God. Jesus said unto him, Thomas, because thou hast seen me, thou hast believed. Blessed are they that have not seen and yet have believed. Familiar story to all of us, but now let's apply something I think we've learned. One of the trademarks, I guess, in a sense of our ministry is that these 66 books we call the Bible, although penned by 40 different guys over thousands of years, are an integrated message. Every detail, every number, every place name is there by supernatural engineering. So we can justifiably have a healthy respect for every detail. Now let's go back and re-examine Zechariah 13, verse 6. And one shall say unto him, what are these wounds in thine hands? Then he shall answer, those with which I was wounded in the house of my friends. You see, the wounds are already there, which means this event occurs after the crucifixion, but where does it occur? In the house of his friends, among his disciples. And when you get that far in your understanding, it hits you across the forehead like a 2x4.
What really wounded Jesus Christ was not the nails by the Roman soldiers. What wounded him was the faithlessness of his own. What are these wounds in thine hands? Those with which I was wounded in the house of my friends. Can't prove it. And there are some competent scholars that wouldn't necessarily agree with me, but I believe verse 6 is an allusion to that experience that was recorded in John chapter 20, verses 24 through 29. But then it continues from that point to, again, we leap forward into this time of turmoil. Verse 7, "Awake, O sword, against my shepherd, and against the man that is my fellow, saith the Lord of hosts. Smite the shepherd, and the sheep shall be scattered, and I will turn my hand upon the little ones." God says, "Awake, O sword, against my shepherd." We're not talking about the false Christ here. We're talking, who's the good shepherd? Jesus Christ. That part's easy. "And against the man," that's interesting, "that is my fellow." Now, here requires a little explanation. The Hebrew word here is an unusual word. It refers, it's only here, and it's also in Leviticus 1, 2, 3, 4, 5, 6, 7, 8, 9 times. The word fellow is, we use it a little broadly, but the word here refers to persons that are united in law, rights, and privileges. It comes from a verb meaning to bind together. The Hebrew term for people comes from the same root. It means to be united with a common origin or interest. God is speaking of one who is my companion, my associate, my friend, my confidant, the one united to me, the one who I associate with myself, my equal, my nearest of kin, is what the term implies. It is impossible to state in any stronger terms the unimpeachable deity of the Messiah of Israel. In John chapter 10, verse 30, "I and the Father are one," he declares. And in John chapter 14, we were in the upper discourse. I meant to have you hold my place there. In John 14, verse 10, "Believest thou not that I am in the Father, and the Father in me? The words that I speak unto you, I speak not of myself, but the Father that dwelleth in me, he doeth the works. Believe me that I am in the Father, and the Father in me. Or else believe me for the very work's sake. Verily, verily, I say unto you, he that believeth on me, the works that I do shall he do also, and greater than these shall he do, because I go unto my Father." And on he goes there. Very interesting intimacy. Now, in Zechariah 7 here, it says, "Against the man who is my fellow." The word "man" speaks to his humanity. The word term "fellow" used here implies his deity. So we know who he's speaking of, but notice what it says, "Smite the shepherd." The good shepherd is going to be smited. When was he smited? On the cross. Psalm 22. My God," he declares. The only time he doesn't call him Father. Smite the shepherd. 2 Corinthians 5:21, "He was made sin for us." Philippians 2:8, "He humbled himself, obedient even unto the cross." Now, it's interesting that this verse is quoted in Matthew 26:31 as being fulfilled. The question that may lurk behind us, is it completely fulfilled? Matthew 26, verse 31, Jesus is at the Mount of Olives after the supper that night. Verse 31, "Jesus said unto them, all ye shall be offended because of me this night. For it is written, I will smite the shepherd, and the sheep of the flock shall be scattered abroad. But after I am raised up again, I will go before you into Galilee." He is quoting this verse from Zechariah, that "I will smite the shepherd, and the sheep of the flock shall be scattered abroad." Now, most of us, the same passage occurs in Mark 14, verse 27. This clearly applies
It expressly applies to the disciples that night. From that night on, they're scattered, right? It turns out, I believe the application is larger than just the disciples. The word sheep here is in the feminine singular collective. It's used to speak metaphorically of Israel, to show both the unity of the flock as well as their helplessness and dependence upon the Lord. Their shepherd. The Lord's their shepherd. Psalm 23, the Lord is my shepherd, speaks that same kind of an idea. The verb shall be scattered is not in the third feminine singular, which would stress the unity, but rather it's the third feminine plural, emphasizing the fact of the consequent dispersion or diaspora, that unity will be destroyed and they'll be dispersed far and wide. And some of the exegetical experts like Unger, Feinberg, and others believe that this verse includes not just the disciples, which is obvious to us because it's quoted in Matthew, but also embraces the dispersion of Israel that has occurred for the last 2,000 years. Verse 8, it shall come to pass that in all the land, saith the Lord, two parts therein shall be cut off and die, but the third part be left therein. See, just as there was in chapter 11, there's a gap of time between the rejection of the Messiah and the period we're dealing with. In that gap, in that interval is expressed in Gabriel's program for Daniel in Daniel chapter 9, verse 26. That gap we've talked a lot about, it shows up here again, because we go right from that rejection. As far as Israel's concerned, they're set aside until this time that we're seeing here. We see this gap between the rejection and the great tribulation that occurred in chapter 11, verses 15 to 17 and so on. So we have here, of course, this strange time of trouble. Let's take a look at Ezekiel 20. Find Ezekiel 20. We'll refresh ourselves a little bit on the Great Tribulation and the remnant. In Ezekiel chapter 20, starting at about verse 34, God says, "And I will bring you out from the peoples and will gather you out of the countries in which ye are scattered with a mighty hand and with an outstretched arm and with fury poured out. And I will bring you into the wilderness of the peoples, and there will I enter into judgment with you face to face, as I entered into judgment with your fathers in the wilderness of the land of Egypt. So will I enter into judgment with you, saith the Lord God. And I will cause you to pass under the rod, and I will bring you into the bond of the covenant. And I will purge out from among you the rebels and them that transgress against me. And I will bring them forth out of the country where they sojourn, and they shall not enter into the land of Israel. And ye shall know that I am the Lord." And on it goes. Now, you may recall the briefing that Jesus gave the disciples of his second coming. Matthew 24 deals with this expressly. In Matthew 24, you may recall the peak of that passage starts in about verse 15.

0: I thought the Jews suffered very badly in Germany during the Second World War and prior. The Holocaust, as we call it. One out of every three Jews in the world were killed. But what does Zechariah say here? There's going to be two out of three killed, only one third left. This Holocaust is going to be worse than the one we're all familiar with, and Jesus here predicts it in Matthew 24, because it's going to be a time of trouble, not since the beginning of the world to this time, no, nor ever would it be again. It's going to be a real purging. Verse 9, the last verse of the chapter. God continues, I will bring the third part through the fire, and I will refine them as silver is refined, and will try them as gold is tried, and they shall call on my name, and I will hear them, and I will say, it is my people, and they shall say, the Lord is my God. Jeremiah 30, verses 5 through 7, speaks of the time we just talked about, called the time of Jacob's trouble. The book of Revelation, chapter 11 through chapter 18, details this time. Now, it's interesting that in verse 9, I will bring the third part through the fire. The word fire here is used metaphorically of this time of tribulation. And it's interesting when you study Daniel chapter 3, that famous event where Nebuchadnezzar, the ruler of the world at that time, forces everyone to worship him. The staff guys that got upstage in chapter 2 of getting their revenge on the Jewish advisors to the king. These young upstarts that have so impressed the king with the dream business in Daniel 2. So they've set this up. So the three Jewish young men, Mishael, Azariah, and Hananiah, known by their Babylonian names, Shadrach, Meshach, and Abednego, they refuse to bow down under penalty of death. The king gives them a second chance. They still refuse. Wonderful grandstand thing. They in effect say to the king, our God is able to, if you can present it, fine, our God is able to deliver us. And if not able to us, up yours, O king. And so they, the officers turn up the fire seven times as high. Interesting thing, seven times. Times is also used as a period of time. But anyway, and the three young men, of course, get thrown in, and the officers that threw them in got burned up. But these three guys are down there, and the king, very intrigued, looks in there and sees not three, but how many?
1: Four.
0: Who is with him? Jesus Christ, you bet. And they come out. And interesting event. It has been much studied by prophecy buffs because it also seems to be a foreshadowing of the end. Just as Joshua is a foreshadowing of the book of Revelation in many ways, Daniel chapter 3 seems to be a foreshadowing. Here we have a world ruler who sets up an image to be worshipped, forces people to worship them under penalty of death. And we have these three representative Jews, if you will, in the fire, but they're preserved through the fire. Interesting. And so many people see Nebuchadnezzar in a type, in a sense, of the Antichrist, and we see the three young men representative of the remnant of Israel, right? There's an interesting problem with that model. Where's Daniel? Many people who've studied this never noticed that Daniel's missing. Not even there. Why isn't he there? We don't know. The logical inference is that he probably was on an affair of state for the king, and he was away, and that's why these parlor tricks started, the palace intrigues, to knock off his three friends while he's not around to vouch for them. Maybe. In terms of the model, it's kind of interesting. Could Daniel be a type of the church? Ooh, yeah, I feel the same way. Ooh, yeah. Anyway, I thought I'd just share that with you. I have to have something off the wall here. And Malachi 3, verses 2 and 3, and 1 Peter 1, 7 also use this fire kind of phrase. But the physical deliverance will also be followed by national conversion, and that's when the new covenant will be fulfilled, and that's in Jeremiah 30 and 31, and Ezekiel 11. But what I really would like to show you, let's look at a couple of other passages to get the flavor of this. Let's look at Jeremiah 32. Jeremiah 32, verses 37. Yeah, 37 down there. Okay. Behold, I will gather them out of all countries to which I have driven them in mine anger and in my fury and my great wrath. And I will bring them again unto this place, and I will cause them to dwell safely. Verse 37.

0: Verse 38, and they shall be my people, and I will be their God. Same phrase. And I will give them one heart and one way, and that they may fear me forever for the good of them and of their children after them. And I will make an everlasting covenant with them, and I will not turn away from doing them good, but I will put my fear in their hearts, and they shall not depart from me. Yes, I will rejoice over them in doing them good, and I will plant them in this land assuredly with my whole heart and with my whole soul. For thus saith the Lord, as I have brought all this great evil upon this people, so will I bring upon them all the good that I have promised them, period. Remember that. There are churches that teach that won't happen. Turn with me to Ezekiel 37. Ezekiel 37, verse 23, neither shall they defile themselves anymore with their idols, nor with their detestable things, nor with any of their transgressions, but I will save them out of their dwelling places in which they have sinned, and I will cleanse them so that they shall be my people, and I will be their God. And David, my servant, shall be a king over them, and they shall all have one shepherd. They shall also walk in mine ordinances and observe my statutes and do them, and they shall dwell in the land that I have given unto Jacob, my servant, in which your fathers have dwelt, and they shall dwell in it, even they and their children, and their children's children forever. And my servant David shall be their prince forever. Moreover, I will make a covenant of peace with them, and it shall be an everlasting covenant with them, and I will place them and multiply them, and will set my sanctuary in the midst of them forevermore. My tabernacle shall also be with them. Yea, I will be their God, and they shall be my people. And the nation shall know that I, the Lord, do sanctify Israel, and my sanctuary shall be in the midst of them forevermore. Now, let's turn to Hosea. A couple of verses in Hosea. Because there is a, you say that's, they've always been God's people. Not exactly. Hosea chapter 1, God tells Hosea how to name his children. Verse 9, he says, then said God, call his name Lo Ami. Ami means my people. Lo Ami means not my people. And he said, God, call his name Lo Ami, for ye are not my people, and I will not be your God. That's not forever, that's for a period of time. Verse 10, yet the number of the children of Israel shall be like the sand of the sea, which cannot be measured or numbered, and it shall come to pass in the place where it is said unto them, ye are not my people, that it shall be said unto them, ye are the sons of the living God. And you get to Hosea chapter 2, skip over to 2:23. I want to give you the bright spot in the prophecy of Hosea. Verse 23, and I will sow unto me in the earth, and I will have mercy upon her that hath not obtained mercy, and I will say unto them who are not my people, thou art my people, and they shall say, thou art my God. What the book of Hosea deals with is a time in which they won't be God's people. Not permanently, God will again take them up. Now it fascinates me to see these verses on the heels of Thomas's declaration. What did Thomas do when he was confronted with the wounds? He fell on his knees and says, my Lord and my God. And how interesting it is that that's exactly the way that Zechariah closes chapter 13. Exactly the way he closes chapter 13. I will bring the third part through the fire, to find the silver as you find, and will try them as gold is tried. They shall call upon my name, and I will hear them, and I will say, it is my people, and they shall say, the Lord is my God. Now, this is the climax and culmination of Israel's history. They are the people of the Lord, and God is their Lord. But there's another aspect I'd like you to carry away from this survey of Zechariah 13. I'd like to quote from Unger, who's one of the exegetes in this area, in his commentary on Zechariah. He makes a very telling point here that I don't want to escape us while we have this all in our grasp here. He points out that only a literal application of these prophecies to the restoration and conversion of the Jewish nation at the second coming of Jesus Christ can satisfy the scope of these prophetic disclosures. Other interpretations ignore the true scope of Zechariah's prophecy as a whole. They violate the immediate context. They resort to pointless mysticalizing and end up in a morass of uncertainty and confusion, to which I say amen. One of the things to be on your guard for is that these prophecies, which are incredible, broad scope, very explicit throughout the Bible, not just the Old Testament, but let's just focus on the Old Testament for the moment, for the nation of Israel, are tragically denied by many of the standard denominational teachings, because they have grown up for the tradition of what's called amillennialism. They put themselves in a position of having to spiritualize passages and really dismiss these commitments that God has reconfirmed over and over again on behalf of Israel. The tragedy of that is tragic for Israel because it's led to anti-Semitism throughout the last 2,000 years by the church, but it also is tragic for the church because we fail to understand Israel's role in God's program. It's a very major one. There's some great tragedies ahead, and yet at the same time, God has got a program for them, and it's going to be glorious. You will not make head or tail of the scriptures unless you recognize the integrity of the total book. Let's stand for a closing word of prayer. Next time, we're going to take chapter 14, and it will open just as chapter 12 did, with the last invasion of Jerusalem by the nations of the earth. And it will be the climax, not only of the book, but of history as we know it. Pretty wild stuff in chapter 14. Neutron bombs, what have you.
1: 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Until next time, as we continue this series, may God bless you with the knowledge of His Son, Jesus Christ, as you study His Word.

0: single sentence can heal a heart or wound one. A promise can build trust or break it. Names matter too. The names we speak carry meaning, memory, relationship, even identity. So what happens when the name we treat casually is the name of God? Welcome to the Sunday Sermon on Through the Bible. I'm Steve Schwetz, and I'm so glad that you're here for another of Dr. J. Vernon McGee's never-before-aired messages on the Ten Commandments. Now, in his message, The Name of the Lord, Dr. McGee takes us to the third commandment, a verse many of us think we understand at first glance. You shall not take the name of the Lord your God in vain. While it may immediately bring to mind profanity or careless speech, and certainly that's part of the conversation, but Dr. McGee helps us discover that God is after something much deeper than our vocabulary. He's talking about reverence, integrity, authentic worship, the alignment between what we say with our lips and what we live with our lives. Because it's possible to speak God's name carelessly, but it's also possible to sing His praises without meaning them, to make promises in His name and not keep them, to call ourselves Christians while living as though He has little claim on our hearts. That makes this commandment far more searching than we may expect, and it reaches beyond public profanity and into private sincerity. And if we're honest, that can be uncomfortable, because this message isn't aimed only at those people out there. It lands right here, with churchgoers, longtime believers, ministry workers, and anyone who has ever spoken the name of God. But here's the hope. God's commands don't simply expose our need. They point us to the one who can meet it. The holy name that we're warned not to misuse is also the name we're invited to trust. The God who calls us to reverence is also the God who offers mercy through Jesus Christ. So whether you're listening from your living room right now, your car, or maybe on a quiet walk, or somewhere halfway around the world, you're in for a great message. And speaking about those listening around the world, while you hop aboard the Bible bus and find your seat, Through the Bible's president, Greg Harris, is here with us, and we've got a few letters that we want to read. So, Greg, what have you got for us this time?
1: Well, Steve, today we're going to go to Myanmar, also known as Burma.
0: Yes.
1: And a place that I've had the chance to be. It's a fascinating place. And we're going to look at our ministry in the Shan language, S-H-A-N, spoken primarily by the Shan people in Shan State, which is, it makes sense, doesn't it?
0: It
1: the Shan
0: does.
1: People in Shan State would speak that language.
0: And it also goes to northern Thailand and China. So it's kind of a bridge language in that area.
1: Yeah, and it's closely related to Thai and Lao.
0: Okay.
1: So that whole area is often referred to as the Golden Triangle. There's several countries come together. But the most important thing to know about the country of Myanmar is that it is a highly restrictive country for the gospel.
0: Yeah.
1: And there's often a lot of opposition, as well as in some of the other countries that you mentioned.
0: Yeah. Here's a letter. This is a testimony actually from Thailand. It says, I'm a new believer in my district, and after coming to know Jesus, I wanted to share the good news with my relative that lives in a different district. We spoke by phone, and I shared the gospel with him. I also began sending him your programs through Messenger and gave him the phone number of your team so he could ask questions and learn more. Now, don't miss that. Messenger is, I don't know if that's Facebook Messenger.
1: I think it is,
0: okay,
1: yeah.
0: So in this country, it's Facebook Messenger. So here's a guy basically giving the gospel to a family member through digital media that we had nothing to do
1: with. That's right. Yep.
0: And it's just exciting. And the fact that we've got a follow-up team available, and we have that throughout the world. So it's not just people hearing the gospel and trusting Christ. There's always someone to connect with in most situations
1: Yes.
0: where we try to
1: Yes.
0: accomplish that. So let me continue. After some time, he reached out and invited the ministry team to come and share the gospel in person. So in February, they traveled to meet him. Four families gathered to listen, and by God's grace, three of those families accepted Jesus Christ. Now, again, don't miss this. This is Thailand, Myanmar,
1: yep.
0: tough
1: yep.
0: place to be a Christian, not a lot of believers there. Let me continue. Before the team returned home, they helped connect these new believers with a Christian in the area who could bring them to worship at a local church and help encourage them in their faith. They also gave them a memory card filled with your teaching and Shan language Bibles so they could continue learning more about God's word. Later, my relative shared that he listens to the programs and teaching on the memory card every day, and that's helping him understand more about Jesus Christ. I'm so grateful for what God has done. Please pray for these three new believing families that they would grow strong in their faith and remain steadfast in the Lord.
1: That's a truly amazing story, if you know anything, as you referenced, about how difficult it is for the gospel to be freely given out in Thailand, because there's a saying in Thailand, to be Thai is to be Buddhist. Hmm. So in other words, your cultural identity is, if you become a Christian, you are forsaking your cultural and national identity. And the fact that these in-country teams, I think we need to key in on that.
0: Yeah.
1: Such an important part of what God does through the Bible is not done through us alone.
0: Yes.
1: And it's so important for all of us to remember that we're all part of the body of Christ.
0: Amen.
1: And
0: yep.
1: And the local partners, the people on the ground, the people that engage with the audience in their heart language, they know the culture, they know the ins and outs of how do you share the gospel. This is all being done by our partners. And one thing we're doing very intentionally, Steve, in this season is we're reorganizing and staffing up, not in a huge way, but staffing up so we have the right leadership that can connect with these local partners, and we're going to get more and more great stories like this one.
0: Yeah, such an encouragement. And here is another great story also from Thailand. Let me go ahead and read that. It says, earlier this month, I had the opportunity to join the Sean Family Camp and also teach the Bible to students at a church in Chiang Mai. It was such an encouraging time, not only to teach God's word, but to see how far the word is already reaching. While I was there, I met several students preparing for ministry internships. I asked them if they would help me distribute radios and introduce the Sean program. They were excited to help. As I spent time with believers there, I was deeply encouraged to hear how many Christian brothers and sisters were already faithfully listening to Through the Bible. Again and again, I heard the same testimony. This program helps us understand the Bible more clearly. Others shared how their faith had grown stronger as they listened. Some families even told me that the Bible lessons had sparked meaningful conversations in their homes. Conversations that brought healing, stronger relationships, and greater joy in their families. But one story especially stayed with me. I met a young woman named Thun who believes in Jesus, but her husband does not. She was asking for another radio because her husband had broken the last one. He did not want her listening to God's word. She shared with tears that he would often beat her and destroy things in their home. She told me she had cried out to God for help, but instead of getting better, things seemed to grow worse. At one point, she became so discouraged that she even considered walking away from her faith. Then one day, her daughter suddenly became ill. The next morning, Thun turned on the radio and heard some words of scripture and felt God say, I have chosen you, I am with you, I will protect you with my mighty hand. She couldn't remember the exact Bible reference the speaker was reading, but she told me she clearly felt the presence of God speaking directly to her heart. In that moment, she repented of her doubt and promised the Lord that she would follow him for the rest of her life. My wife, my siblings, and I thanked God together as we prayed for Thun, for her daughter, and for her husband. Please continue praying for her and for the Sean people, that many more would hear God's word, believe, and stand strong in their faith.
1: And Steve, that's a long story, but it's an important story because we, by the grace of God, are entering deeply into the life of this family.
0: Yeah. Greg, pray for us as we begin, would you?
1: Father, our hearts are touched to just hear the depth of impact in these very challenging places for the gospel. And Lord, we thank and praise you for the power of your word, the power of your spirit, and the power of the gospel. And we pray that your word would touch our lives deeply today as we study. In Jesus' name, amen.
0: Here's the Sunday sermon on Through the Bible with Dr. J. Vernon McGee.
2: The name of the Lord. This morning we confine ourselves to the third commandment, thou shalt not take the name of Jehovah thy Elohim in vain. For the Lord will not hold him guiltless that taketh his name in vain. A warning is added to this commandment. It's not a threat, nor is it a menace at all, but it is the statement of an axiom of truth. It's an eternal fact. It reveals an awful sanction. It's a solemn assertion. God will not hold a man guiltless that takes his name in vain. That adds to the importance of this commandment. I will not take time this morning, but if you would turn to the 19th chapter of the book of Deuteronomy, beginning at the 15th verse, you'll find the penalty that was given for those who did take God's name in vain. And as men there would perjure themselves, the death penalty was inflicted. May I say that you cannot think of anything more severe than that. Maurice, years ago, wrote, "I hold no commandment to be more permanent or more necessary for my nation and for me than this one." And this morning, we'd like to emphasize the importance of this third commandment. And first of all, let us see what the third commandment means. And let me give a little different translation of it. "Thou shalt not bring the name of Jehovah thy Elohim to a vanity or to emptiness. By your life," this commandment says, "or your speech, do not reduce God's name down to where it's meaningless to those that are round about you." Now, the names of God tell us something about the reality of God, that He's real. They tell us something about the character of God, about His wonderful attributes, that our God is holy, our God is righteous, our God is love, our God is merciful, our God is omnipotent and omniscient and omnipresent, our God is immutable. These names all tell out something about the wonder and the glory and the reality of our God. And Scripture attaches a great deal of significance and import to the name of God. You go back to the very beginning, after Cain had killed his brother Abel, and then Cain had been driven out from the presence of the Lord, you will find that at that very time that God raised up another seed, Seth. And we're told that when God raised him up and moved into this line, we read that then began man to call upon the name of the Lord. And then God's name meant a great deal. I wonder if you've ever realized that among the nation Israel, how important the name of God was. Over in Leviticus, the 24th chapter, the 16th verse, our translation reads like this: "He that blasphemeth the name of Jehovah, he shall surely be put to death." And actually, the Septuagint, which is the Greek translation made by Israel in about the 2nd century B.C., translated it like this: "He that nameth the name of the Lord shall surely be put to death." And that's the reason this morning that in the realm of scholarship, you will find that scholars disagree as to how Jehovah should be pronounced. That is the word translated Lord. Some want to call it Yahweh, some something else, and you can come up with about a half a dozen different translations. And somebody says, "Well, why can't you agree on the pronunciation of a word?" I'll tell you why. Israel did not pronounce it. And they actually forgot how to pronounce the name of the Lord. It was so holy among these people. What a commentary on the present hour where His name is mouthed in practically every sentence and sometimes even by Christians today. May I say to you that there is a tremendous importance given to the name of God in Scripture. You'll find over in the 91st chapter, or rather the 91st Psalm, and I'd like to read just one verse there this morning. "Because he hath set his love upon me, therefore will I deliver him. I will set him on high, because he hath known my name." And then in Malachi, the last book of the Old Testament, we read, "And they that feared the Lord thought upon his name. And then you will find in Psalm 9:10, where we read this morning, because he has known my name, and they that know thy name will put their trust in thee, for the Lord has not forsaken them that seek thee. May I say to you that the name of God became a wonderfully holy and significant to these people. Let me give just one other scripture. I don't want to be boring this morning or tedious. Listen to this. Hear ye this, O house of Jacob, which are called by the name of Israel, and are come forth out of the waters of Judah, which swear by the name of the Lord, and make mention of the God of Israel, but not in truth, nor in righteousness. And that, my friend, was to profane the name of God. The thing that Isaiah called to their attention, you mention his name, but not in truth, and not in righteousness. That was to blaspheme, that was to profane his name. And the New Testament sums it all up in the prayer that our Lord taught his disciples to pray, Hallowed be thy name. Now, Scripture does not treat lightly the name of God. This morning, I'd like to speak of three ways that men can take God's name in vain. You can take God's name in vain by profanity. You can take God's name in vain by perjury. You can take God's name in vain by perfidy. And this morning, we want to see all three of these. Now, I want this morning to deal with this with the gloves off, because this is a sin. It's the prevailing and popular vice of America today. That's profanity. It's like a creeping paralysis among a nation and in a society. It will eventually destroy the moral fiber of a nation, and it will corrupt the language of any people that take God's name in vain. And here is what George Washington had to say in his orderly book of August the 3rd, 1776. Will you listen to this? The general is sorry to be informed that the foolish and wicked practice of profane swearing, a vice hitherto little known in the American army, that's a strange statement today, isn't it, is growing into fashion. He hopes the officers will, by example as well as influence, endeavor to check it, and that both they and the men will reflect that we can have little hope of the blessing of heaven on our arms if we insult it by our impiety and profanity. Added to this, it's a vice so mean and low, without temptation, that every man of sense and character detests and despises it. Now, after the First World War, the floodgates of profanity were opened in America. And then, after World War II, it was given another boost and impetus. And today, it's become a popular sort of thing, so that it's more or less accepted today in the world. Some men are so ignorant and their vocabularies are so impoverished that they need to enrich their language with profanity. Others are so disgustingly insipid and unimpressive that they feel the need of a salty conversation with mouth-swelling oaths. Now, I'm not inferring this morning that all that use profanity are morons, however a good class are. But may I say to you that there are intelligent men and women who are addicted to this habit today. But we can certainly add this, when they use profanity, they do not need to use their intelligence. May I say to you that we are living in a day when men think they can take God's name in vain, and somehow or another, they're going to get by with it. I picked this up some time ago. Science seems to have made God unnecessary. Philosophy seems to have made God impossible. Psychology seems to have made God an illusion. Communism has made him an enemy of mankind. Capitalism has made him merely a convenience. And realistic novelists use him only to enlarge their vocabulary of profanity. It's in Shakespeare's Tempest that when Proserpine was able to capture the savage Caliban, that he taught him to speak. And this is what he said. You taught me language, and my profit on it is I know how to curse. And that's about all today seem to do, is to know how to curse. Robert Hall, one of the great preachers of the past, said this concerning profanity. It's difficult to account for a practice which gratifies no passion, promotes no interest, unless we ascribe it to a certain vanity of appearing superior to religious fear. Profanity is a symbol of spiritual sickness. It's a symbol of moral bankruptcy and breakdown. It reveals that there's a poison fountain somewhere, and I think that I can illustrate this with a very homely and ugly illustration. There is a dirty epithet that reflects upon a man's mother. It's an insult that no man will take. Back east, some time ago, a young man was talking to me at a filling station, and he called himself that several times in the conversation. Now, may I say, the fact that he said that of himself is no proof that his mother was a cheap and vulgar woman, but it was proof that he was a cheap and vulgar man to talk that way about his mother. Also, I remember when I was a boy, I don't think I was over 6 years of age, my dad ran a cotton gin, and I used to hang around as a boy the cotton gin, and I do not believe men ever get any more foul mouth than they do. And to this good day, I can remember what one man who got married, and he came back, and the fellas were kidding him. And I'll never forget till my dying day the vulgar, crude things he said about his wife. And even as a six-year-old boy, I despised him, and to this day, I despise him. A man that will talk about his mother or his wife like that is low. And my friend, if it's low to speak about your mother and your sister or your wife like that, it's 10,000 times worse to speak about God like that. Somebody says, well, I do it, but I don't mean anything by it. Do you mean to tell me you're trifling with the Creator? Do you mean to tell me you're using language so loosely when God has said he'll not hold you guiltless? Do you believe it or don't you believe it? God says he'll not hold you guiltless if you take his name in vain. Now there is another common expression that men use today. They ask God to damn some person or something. Some men can't speak without doing that. May I say, to begin with, it's a prayer. And it's an awful prayer to ask God to damn some person. And may I say that when you use it, you misrepresent God. What an awful libel it is upon our holy God. My brother, this morning, God is not in the damning business. He's in the saving business. God is saving, not damning men. And this morning, if you are lost, you are lost because you choose to be lost. And if you walk out of this place or tune out the radio this morning, it's because you will to turn your back on God. God's will is that none should perish, but that all might come to the knowledge of the truth. Listen to Peter as he speaks yonder. Neither is there salvation in any other, for there is none other name under heaven given among man whereby we must be saved. It's not a name to damn anyone. It's the only name this morning that can save you. And this morning, profanity is condemned of God, and he says he'll not hold them guiltless. Then there's another way that men take God's name in vain, and that is by perjury. Elisha is, to my judgment, one of the greatest prophets of all. And Elisha went to Hazael, or rather, probably I should turn it around and say that Hazael came to Elisha. And when he came to Elisha, Elisha was weeping. Hazael asked Elisha, "Why are you weeping?" Well, he said, "The reason I'm weeping is because God has shown me that you are going to murder the king's sons. You're going to corrupt the people." And this man said, when he was brought to Elisha, he says, "Am I a dog that I should do this thing?" Let me read it to you in the scripture. And Hazael said, "Why weepeth my lord?" And he answered, "Because I know that the evil thou wilt do unto the children of Israel. Their strongholds wilt thou set on fire, their young men wilt thou slay with the sword, and will dash their children and rip up their women with child." And Hazael said, "But what, is thy servant a dog that he should do this great thing?" I don't know whether Hazael was a dog or not, but he did that. He perjured himself. He came into the presence of God's prophet who had a revelation, and there in the very presence of this man, he perjured himself and he said, "I'll not do this," and at that very moment he'd planned to do it. That's to take God's name in vain. To ask God to witness to a lie seems to be almost an unpardonable sin, if there was an unpardonable sin. Even among the heathen, down through the centuries, they have always held that a man should never go against his oath. Philo, one of the great writers among the Greeks, wrote, "To invoke God to attest the truth of a lie is a most impious deed." And then he went on to say, speaking very personally, he says, "You ask God to bear witness to the truth of my lie. Aid me in my wrongdoing and help me in my crime." Friend, this morning, we may not use profanity, but it is possible that we have signed a confession in which we've agreed to do something and we've taken it lightly and have not done it. We have taken God's name in vain. Maybe we've accepted an office, and we are not performing the duties of that office. May I say to you, by that we take the name of God in vain. Maybe that we promise to do something, and we have not made good. My friend, when you and I do that, it is nothing in the world but taking the name of the Lord thy God in vain. It's a practical atheism. It's to act as if God didn't hear you. It's act as if God didn't know. It's act as if God was not around when you said it. And may I say, for the benefit of those that fake not, he said, "The eyes of the Lord are in every place, beholding the evil and the good." Solomon wrote that, and he found it was true. And then the psalmist wrote, "The Lord looketh from heaven, he beholdeth all the sons of men. From the place of his habitation, he looketh upon all the inhabitants of the earth." And then the writer to the Hebrews put it like this, "Neither is there any creature that's not manifest in his sight, but all things are naked and open under the eyes of him with whom we have to do." And then finally, "For God shall bring every work into judgment, with every secret thing, whether it be good or whether it be evil." And he says, "The Lord will not hold him guiltless that taketh his name in vain." It's practical atheism. My friend, today to take an oath or to promise something in the Lord's work and then not make good, then, my beloved, to live a lie is perjury. And it's to take God's name in vain. It's to say something or do something or to pretend something that we really are not at all. I heard of a donkey who suddenly became rich, and he felt he was too good to associate with the other donkeys. So he went to the beauty parlor, and he had his ears trimmed, and then had them pinned down. And then he started going with the horses. He was a little uncomfortable, but he didn't want to associate with donkeys. And then one day they called on him to sing. And the minute he did, he gave himself away and was driven from the presence of the horses because, you see, he was pretending to be something that he was not. That's perjury. That's taking God's name in vain. I picked this up out of the nursery rhyme from Mother Goose, and I'd like to pass this on to you. I used to enjoy reading this little poem. A jolly old sow once lived in a sty, and three little piggies had she. She waddled about saying, oi, oi, oi, while the little ones said, wee, wee. My dear little brothers, said one of the brats, my dear little piggies, said he, let us all for the future say, oi, oi, oi. It's so childish to say, wee, wee. These three little piggies grew skinny and lean, and lean they might very well be, for somehow they couldn't say, oi, oi, oi, and they wouldn't say, wee, wee, wee. And after a while, these little pigs died. They all died a fellow D.C. from trying so hard to say, oi, oi, oi, when they only could say, wee, wee. Old friend, today, it's perjury. And it's to take God's name in vain, to sing something or say something that we are not. That is to take God's name in vain. And then the last that we mentioned this morning, we take God's name in vain by perfidy. And by perfidy, we mean an act of violating faith, and it has a flippant and frivolous note to it, and it means a flippant and frivolous attitude toward God and the sacred things. The Lord Jesus Christ gave a parable of two sons. And the father came and he said to the one, I want you to go work today in my vineyard. And the boy said, I will not go, though he's a son. Oh, the insolent indifference to the father of that boy. He's guilty of perjury. But later on, he went. But the second son, he smoothly and soothingly said, I go. But he did not. He perjured himself also, but more than that, he's guilty of perfidy. He was substituting a profession for practice. He treated as commonplace the things that were sacred, my beloved. It's to walk in the dirt, the holy will of his Father. That, my friend, is perfidy. That's what it means, to take the name of God in vain. This is what Dr. G. Campbell Morgan meant when he wrote, I'm more afraid of the blasphemy of the sanctuary than the blasphemy of the street. And this is it. It's to treat holy things as if they were everyday things. It's to leave the shoes on our feet in an impolite way when we're on holy ground. It's to be frivolous when we should not be frivolous. It's daily familiarity with worship, and it may breed contempt in our hearts, and it may breed a carelessness in our lives. Treating holy things as if they were everyday things My friend, this is the danger of church members. This is the danger of this poor preacher this morning. I constantly remind myself, when I come into this pulpit, I have never walked in here without reminding myself, this is where Dr. Torres stood. This is where Dr. McNeil stood. This is where Dr. Philpott stood. This is where Dr. Talbot stood. And I dare not stand here without being faithful to the trust that's given to me and remind myself this is a holy spot. And you dare not sit there and treat as flippant and frivolous the things of God unless you want to take his name in vain. To sit here slovenly, idly, unattentive, and dozing is to take God's name in vain. We need to teach our children today that there's something shocking about levity and vanity and irreverence in God's presence. Oh, to sing praises here in a meaningless fashion, to make bold promises here that we do not intend to keep, to go out and contradict them by our lives. Prayer without practice is blasphemy. Praise without worship is taking God's name in vain. We might well ask ourselves, why am I here today? Have you come here for a low motive? Have you come here for show, for pretense, for performance? Or have you come here to worship God? Our Lord says, in that day there are going to be those that will say to me, Lord, Lord, in thy name we've cast out demons. In thy name we've done many wonderful things. And I'll say to you, I don't know you. Trifle with God here is serious. God says, I'll not hold you guiltless if you take my name in vain. And when we do, even here and now, our spiritual life ebbs out. We are bleeding spiritually. We become numb and lifeless, and our conscience becomes seared with a hot iron, and we come into God's presence. And we walk out of God's presence, and we're never affected, and our lives are never transformed. That, my friend, is worse than swearing on the street. And to take the name of Jesus and not be saved, that is to take his name in vain. To sing about him and talk about him here. And God says, thou shalt call his name Jesus, for he'll save his people from their sins, and he hasn't saved you. That's blasphemy. You say, preacher, that's a strong message. Yes, it is. Somebody needs to declare it today, because a great many people are blaspheming God's name. A great many are taking his name in vain. My friend, this morning, do you dare stand and look in the face of heaven and say today, oh God, I have never blasphemed your name. I have never taken your name in vain. If you can do that, then you can get into heaven on this commandment at least. But my brother, my sister this morning, I don't believe you can if you're honest. You look down in your heart today. You have to say, I've taken his name in vain. What are you going to do? Going to be saved by keeping the Ten Commandments? My brother this morning, like that poor publican who stood off at a distance and beat upon his breast and said, God be merciful to me, a sinner. And you know, he didn't really say it quite that way. He said, oh God, for me a publican, if there was only a mercy seat. You see, he'd been shut out from the one in the temple. He turned his back on God and he couldn't get in. But this morning, oh, I'm glad to tell you, he's already made a mercy seat for every sinner, for you and for me and for everyone. And what we want and what we need today is mercy. And God is prepared to extend mercy, if we're honest with it. We're willing to come and say, Lord, I've fallen short of thy glory. I cast myself upon thy mercy. And he says, come now, Let us reason together, saith the Lord. Though your sins be as scarlet, they shall be white as snow. Though they be red like crimson, they shall be as wool. Because the blood of Jesus Christ, God's Son, cleanses from all sin, even the sin of taking his name in vain.
0: What a powerful message from Dr. McGee. The third commandment reminds us that God's name isn't ordinary, never to be treated casually. His name is holy because he is holy. If this message has stirred questions in your heart, what it means to know God personally, we would love to help. 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We'd love to send you some free resources to help you begin that relationship with him. And if you're already riding along with us on the Bible bus, let me encourage you, don't make Sunday your only stop. Our daily journey through the Bible is really the heart of this ministry. It's a steady 5-year trip through the whole Word of God with Dr. McGee as our faithful guide, one chapter at a time, one day at a time. And if this message reminded you how practical and relevant God's Word really is, then join us during the week as we continue this journey together. 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I'm Steve Schwetz, and until we meet again, I leave you with this prayer from Psalm 19:14. Let the words of my mouth and the meditation of my heart be acceptable in your sight, O Lord, my strength and my Redeemer. Amen.

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called NALEDI, Homo Naledi. And it's a claimed missing link. And why is this important to Christians? Oftentimes, secular science is trying to push these so-called transitional or missing links on us. They're trying to find these missing links between different species of apes and trying to find that connection all the way to humans, because that's what they insist. They don't believe God's word, where God says clearly, on day six, he created man after his own image. Ever since Darwin published his book on the origin of species in 1859, scientists have been searching for these transitional fossils, fossils that are, they claimed, ancestors of man, which is what, again, Homo naledi is claimed to be, another one of these ancestors that fits right in. But the more and more fossils that we seem to find, as anthropology finds more and more fossils, the more it seems to be a jumbled up mess. And we never seem to find these transitional fossils. And the same thing is true of all the fossil record. We always see animals and plants and fish and trilobites and all these different specimens just show up in the fossil record. They just show up and then they disappear. They show up and they disappear. So the fossil record really has been a problem for Darwin and all the scientists coming after him, because they can't explain why we have just animals showing up in the rocks and then disappearing, showing up and disappearing. And it's because they refuse to believe that there was a flood. And the flood explains why animals just show up in the order of their burial. So the scientists that refuse to believe God's word and the historical accuracy of Genesis are always looking for any other explanation. So Homo naledi is the latest so-called and claimed link between humans and human ancestors. Now, the discovery was actually announced in October 2015 on the front cover of National Geographic in their October 2015 issue called Almost Human, A New Ancestor Shakes Up Her Family Tree. And this supposedly is a link between Australopithecus, the so-called Lucy fossils, and our own genus Homo sapiens. It was discovered in the Rising Cave System in South Africa in 2013, and in a chamber called the Naledi Chamber. To get into that chamber, they had to hire special archaeologists and anthropologists to get in that were small enough to get in through about a 10-inch passageway. And so larger anthropologists were excluded just because of the physical impossibility of getting in. So they sent a group of scientists in after the initial discovery. And it was actually in a rock. The caves formed in rocks called the Molmani Supergroup. And it seems that these rocks were deposited possibly even before the flood. They might have been part of the pre-flood world. The caves, however, are much more recent. The secular world claims the caves formed in the last 3 million years, but as creationists, we believe that the caves and the water that formed these caves probably happened late in the flood, or even as late as the Ice Age, right after the flood. What did the scientists find when they went into the cave? In the upper 8 inches of clay and sediment in the bottom of this cave, they found over 1,550 bones of 15 individuals. They had infants, they had juveniles, they had mature adults. And it was claimed by the discoverer, a fellow by the name of Dr. Lee Berger, that this is a mosaic species, a species that sort of branches between humans and non-human animals in the past. And they claim this specimen was 2 million years old. But however, they didn't date it by any means. And so it's a mystery as to the true age of this, and we'll talk more about that a little bit later, how this fits in with the Bible. One of the problems that they discovered was that the hands and the feet were very human-like, and yet the pelvis and other bones were more like this Australopithecus, or this Lucy-type specimen. The cranium on the top of the skull didn't fit the jaws. It looked like they kind of had a cone head, as one scientist described it, where the top of the skull was too small to fit to the jaws. They did no carbon-14 dating, which they probably could have done to eliminate the young age of these specimens. If they're claiming it's 2 million years old, they could have at least done something to try to show that it's older than that by their own dating methods. They could have done electron spin resonance, which they've done on other specimens in that region. They can look at the enamel in the teeth and get an age. Any of these methods would have probably shown that this specimen was actually much younger than 2 million years. So how did the fossils get in the cave? We're going to look at that. What happened, what appears, is there was a flooding in the outer cave, and the animals may have actually washed back into the second cave. So they are all found dispersed in the second cave, this Naledi chamber, further back from the opening to the outside world through this 10-inch little gap. And so it's a mystery to the scientists exactly how they got into this particular cave system. They actually believe, Lee Berger and his colleagues, the discoverer, believes that they were dragged back there by these, you know, almost human animals that dragged their dead bodies back and just threw them in a heap in the back. It's very difficult

0: logistically to try to fit and climb through at the same time and dragging a body behind you that's the size of a human through this little 10-inch opening. So it seems a little bit far-fetched with his explanation. Other scientists have come forth and said that there must have been another opening. There must have been another way to get into the cave. And it's possible that there was, and it was sealed over later by some of the cave flow and the flowing.
1: 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Stay with us.
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1: 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Here's Dr. Clary.
0: We've been talking about a claimed new ancestor or transitional fossil or human ancestor claimed by the secular science as a new species that's halfway between humans and apes called Homo naledi. Interestingly enough, the discoverer of this specimen also discovered about 10 miles away from the Rising Star cave system where he found Homo naledi. He also found in 2008, actually his 14-year-old son found some fossils sticking out of some solid rock. And the solid rock was dated by the secular scientists to be something on the order of 2 million years old, at least so they claimed. But this specimen, he named it Australopithecus sediba. And this new specimen that he found in 2008 was supposedly another ancestor in between our species, Homo, and the Australopithecus, or the Lucy type of genus. It was found by the Leakeys in East Africa as well. So here we are looking at fossils that are found 10 miles apart from each other, but they're completely different. This particular fossil we're talking about today, Homo naledi, was found in just loose soil, the upper 8 inches of the back of a cave, not in solid rock. Whereas most of these fossils, like Australopithecus sediba, were found in solid rock, probably flood deposits that were not really 2 million years old, but only thousands of years old. And so we have two different ages that we can infer just from whether it's in rock or not. And Homo naledi is actually supposed to be older than this Australopithecus sediba, even though sediba is found in solid rock. To me, there's kind of a problem there. So I believe that the Homo naledi, as we're going to find out later, is much, much younger than these scientists are portraying it. It's nowhere near the 2 million years old that they claim. They just claim that because that's where they need things to fit in their scheme of things. The cave opening itself, again, Lee Berger argues that the bodies were dragged through from one cave to the next through this 10-inch opening, which is, again, very, very difficult logistically. Others have argued, as I mentioned, that they must have washed in through another entrance. Well, the evidence in the caves themselves, the geology that's been published on this cave system, shows a lot of evidence of flooding, particularly the outer cave. There's gravels in the back, coarse material, as if the water flowed in and out catastrophically several times. And then that water possibly could have been the source of these moving these animals back, almost like when you flush your toilet. The water goes up and through the pipes, has to go up and over, and the same thing might have happened here. The bodies that were washed into the back of the cave, whether they were buried or were flooded and drowned at the time, were actually washed back into the next cave system. So what we see in the second cave are bodies that are in total disarray. Total disarray is not how we find any human fossils today. We find them generally buried specifically by humans, especially in the post-flood world. We find these humans dead in some sort of a nice ritual. We don't just see them laying dispersed, scattered around as if these were settled out from water. And so the evidence, the geology, and the way these bones are just broken apart and just in disarray in the back cave all imply that they settled out from some sort of floodwaters and washed in and up into the cave. It's more likely there was some sort of ice age flood. As ice melted catastrophically towards the end of the ice age, water flooded these caves periodically. Any animals and humans that might have been caught in these caves drowned in the back and floated into that inner chamber, that naledi chamber. So again, the dispersal of the bodies tells us that all other humans, as I mentioned, generally will bury in nice graves in some sort of orderly fashion. So in summary, Homo naledi appears to be made of bones from possibly humans and possibly non-humans both. Other creation scientists have argued that maybe these are diseased humans. And that's why the bones look a little odd. But they're still trying to work this out. There's a lot of debate back and forth in the creation community and in the scientific community what these bones really represent. The flooding of the cave seems the best answer for how these bodies and how these bones end up in the cave, however, contrary to what the secular world claims. And the bones are likely only thousands of years old, as they're found only in the upper 8 inches of this clay sediment in the back. They're not found in rocks like the other specimens found 10 miles away are found in solid rock. Those specimens in rock are probably from late in the flood, whereas these bones are probably after the flood, so they may only be 4,000 years old versus 4,500 years old for the ones in the rock. It says in Genesis 1:26 that God made man in his own image. He didn't make creatures that were almost human. And so all these supposed ancestors and transitionary fossils of humans over the years, many of them have been found to be hoaxes. Many of them have been found to fall by the wayside. Every discovery in anthropology seems to turn the whole tables over again. They have to start from scratch. But be assured, God's word is true. God created humans fully human. No almost human animals were created by God.
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1: Have you ever stopped to think about your influence as a Christian? At this very moment, someone's eternal destiny might hinge on your willingness to speak. That's a humbling thought. And today on Insight for Living, Chuck Swindoll dismantles one of Christianity's most persuasive myths, that becoming a silent witness for Jesus Christ is enough. Drawing from Philip's encounter with the Ethiopian eunuch, Chuck illustrates why evangelism requires two wings of the airplane. On one wing, living out the truth, and on the other wing, clearly speaking about the faith. Chuck titled today's message, Strengthening Your Grip on Evangelism.
2: Tucked away in Acts chapter 8 is a series of answers. Not one answer, but a series of answers. And I'd invite you to turn to the story that is recorded about a man named Philip, who was the Billy Graham of the first century. He was the evangelist. I take it he was not a professional evangelist, but was a gifted layman who was engaged in the mainstream of life, and God stopped him and led him to witness. Now, the background of Acts 8:26 is that there's been a revival in Samaria. A massive movement of God, and the momentum is contagious. There was no reason whatsoever for Philip, humanly speaking, as an evangelist, to leave Samaria. That was where the action was. Super work of God was carried on in Samaria. Verse 25 tells us that the word of the Lord was testified and spoken. They started back to Jerusalem, and they were preaching the gospel to many villages of the Samaritans. And you don't read anything about resistance. These were Jews preaching to the Samaritans. Verse 26, an angel of the Lord spoke to Philip, saying, Arise and go south to the road that descends from Jerusalem to Gaza. Parenthesis, this is a desert road. Parenthesis closed. Out of the clear blue, without any announcement whatsoever, no skywriting, no night visions, just that inner unction from God, Philip realized God no longer wanted him in Samaria, where the action was, where the revival was going on. God was leading him to a desert road. Go to Gaza. And Philip must have scratched his head on the way, wondering, what in the world does God have up his sleeve as he leads me from Samaria to Gaza? But he's sensitive. He's available. He arose and went. And behold, there was an Ethiopian eunuch, a court official of Candace, queen of the Ethiopians, who was in charge of all her treasure. He had come to Jerusalem to worship and was returning and sitting in his chariot and reading the scroll of Isaiah. And Philip sees it happening. He sees this Ethiopian eunuch who is sitting in the chariot reading the prophet Isaiah. You ready with your pencil? Guideline number 3, write it just across from verse 30. Put the word initiative. We've got a sensitive, available man that, prompted by the Spirit of God, takes the initiative. 29, the Spirit said to Philip, Go up and join this chariot. And when Philip had run up, he heard him reading Isaiah the prophet and said, Do you understand what you are reading? Now, that is a tremendous beginning. I mean, when you have known the Lord as long as Philip has known him, or as long as some of you have known the Lord, oh, there is a great tendency to dump the truck, you know? What are you reading, Greek or Hebrew? Taken a number of years of both, I'd be happy to share with you what that means. Or something as ignorant as, you've got the Scroll upside down, dummy. You know, that kind of thing. We Christians, it's not that obnoxious, but you know what I'm saying. We have the most unbelievable ways of offending that we're not even aware of. How open-handed, how great-hearted, how generous in his spirit for him to say, as he sees the man reading, do you understand what that's all about? When you take the initiative, one of the finest methods is the use of a question. I, on occasion, have used the question that says, and I've been reading a lot in this magazine about world events, and boy, it's troubling. What do you think's the answer? Take any route you want to take, and he'll come ultimately to Island A. But your first step is a question. Another is, I'm really a student of biography, and I really love the story of great men and women. Who, in your opinion, was the greatest man that ever lived? Oh, there are 100 initiative questions you can take, but you've got to think about them. That's part of a sensitive, available heart that's ready for the right move. How much better than what the late Paul Little in his book, How to Give Away Your Faith, talks about. About once every 6 months, the pressure to witness used to reach explosive heights inside me, writes Little. Not knowing any better, I would suddenly lunge at someone and spout out all my verses with a sort of glazed stare in my eye. I honestly didn't expect any response. As soon as my victim indicated a lack of interest, I'd begin to edge away from him with a sigh of relief and the consoling thought, all that live godly in Christ Jesus will suffer persecution. 2 Timothy 3:12. Duty done, I would draw back into my martyr shell for another 6 months hibernation. And then he adds a very wise word. I personally believe that parading along the sidewalk in a sandwich board which reads in large, scrawly letters, I'm a Christian, ask me, is not the Lord's method. He did not call us to become oddballs. As we represent Christ, some people will think we are fools, and they will tell us so, but their opinion does not give us license to indulge in bizarre behavior. God helped me a great deal when I was studying 1 Corinthians chapter 1 a number of years ago, and I found that it is the cross that is offensive, not the Christian. The cross brings a sword into the heart, not the Christian. I suggest to you that if you want your witness to have a ring about it that is authentic and winsome, appealing, think of initiatives that can be taken that will help that person become less defensive rather than put him on the edge of awkwardness. Do you understand what you are reading? If you've read Ann Kimmel's stuff, she has a most unusual beginning. Can I sing for you? Now, can you imagine a businessman on a plane sitting next to this dear young woman who leans over and says, can I sing to you? I mean, to say no is to say, I don't want to hear you. And to say yes is to sort of turn the whole airplane into a gospel song, you fear. But with remarkable skill, this woman has turned that into a method that works for her. It does not work for me. And it may not work for you, but she's found one that works for her. And before you put that down, answer, what's your method? What approach do you use? You see, this man moves in with a question. Do you understand what you're reading? And now the answer comes in a most open-handed manner. There is no defensiveness. There need not be. He said, well, how could I unless someone guides me? And Philip jumped up on the chariot. No. After that question mark, there's no movement. It says he invited Philip to come up and sit with him. The fourth word I want you to mark is the word tactfulness. Tactfulness. A sensitivity, an availability, an initiative followed by tactfulness. Waiting for the precise opportunity for the next move, and then the most gracious manner possible. He said, would you come up and join me? He invited him to come up. Now the passage of scripture which he was reading was this, and I know Philip must have smiled deep within him. Right out of the nucleus of the gospel in the Old Testament, Isaiah chapter 53. He was led as a sheep to slaughter, and as a lamb before his shearers is silent, so he does not open his mouth. And I think Philip must have thought, that's the reason I was lifted from Samaria and brought to Gaza, a desert road. Here was a man reading the scroll of Isaiah at just the right time. I come onto the chariot. That's the way it is. When God is moving in your life and those others you're to share your faith with. It's like teeth in gears that fit together. There's a very little friction as he works, as he moves. Verse 34, the eunuch answered Philip and said, please tell me, of whom does the prophet say this? Of himself or of someone else? Oh, those are great questions. When you have that unsaved person ask you the precise question you would hope he would ask. Remember, he's an Ethiopian. He's never heard of Messiah. He isn't Jewish. Something has led in his life to bring him to the place where he was at that moment. We are links in the chain of people's lives. And we don't know where they've come from. We don't know their future. But right at this moment, we're a link in the process. I tell you, I was aware of that all over again when I was reading Evangelism as a Lifestyle by Jim Peterson. He talks about coming to Brazil to minister there on behalf of the navigators. And he meets this industrial chemist named Osvaldo. The conversation began with Osvaldo asking questions about our motives for being in Brazil. The best way I could think to answer his question was to explain the gospel to him. I got a piece of chalk and a Bible, and I used the wooden floor as a chalkboard. I spent the next 2 hours showing him a favorite diagram I often use to explain the message. Now, get this. I was quite satisfied with my performance, and when I finally finished, I leaned back and observed his reaction, certain he would be on the verge of repentance. Instead, he gazed at my illustration and then at me. He was puzzled. Do you mean to tell me that this is why you came all the way to Brazil? To tell people that? To Osvaldo, what I had said seemed insignificant and irrelevant. I recognized at that moment that I was facing a communication problem I had never been aware of before. In my mind, I had always equated evangelism with reaping. But here before me was an empty field, planting, watering, and cultivation would have to occur before I could hope to reap. Wow, that's good. We have that strange feeling that whoever we're talking to is right on the verge of reaping. You may be, no, just planting. You may be cultivating what someone planted a year ago, but by the grace of God, you may be harvesting what she planted and he cultivated, and they worked until at that moment on the plane or at the train or in that office or at the school, you have reaped the result of those months, shall I say, at times years of sowing, cultivating. This man had his Bible open. He was reading Isaiah 53. He said, tell me, what does it say? Please, is this man or someone else? Is it the prophet or is it somebody else who was the sheep led as a lamb to slaughter? Tactfulness means you let those questions be asked. And even when they ask questions that sound harsh or heretical or at times blasphemous, you let them be asked. You let it be said. Philip, verse 35, opened his mouth, and beginning from this scripture, he talked about philosophy. No. Put preciseness in the margin of your Bible. Preciseness. He started where the man was, and he led him to the subject of Jesus. You start where they are, and you bring them in the marvelous movement of God to the person of Christ. And friends, it is very important that we understand witnessing is not talking about church attendance. It is not talking about some religious rite called baptism or taking of the Lord's table or confirmation. It is not tithing. It is not being morally good and taking care of one's family and being rightly related to a nation. Christianity is being rightly related to a person, and a person is never saved until he becomes rightly related to Jesus Christ. He doesn't know that. That is the best kept secret in America. We're surrounded by people who think by working somehow or thinking some way or taking on some kind of religious something, they'll be in the family of God once God gives them a try to prove themselves. It's a gift. It's not a work. Precisely talk about the Savior. Stay away from the jargon. One of the best books out on evangelism in my book is Out of the Salt Shaker and Into the World by Rebecca Manley Pippert. She tells a brief yet true account of what happened in her life. I remember a skeptical student who said, "I could never be a Christian. My commitment to scholarship makes any consideration of Christianity impossible. It's irrational, and the evidence supporting it is totally insufficient." I answered, "I'm so glad you care so much about truth and that you really want evidence to support your beliefs." Now listen to this. "You say the evidence for Christianity is terribly insufficient. What was your conclusion after carefully investigating the primary biblical documents?"
3: You mean the Bible?" he asked.
2: "Of course," I said. "The New Testament accounts of Jesus, for example, where did you find them lacking?"
3: I remember my mother reading me those stories when I was 10, he replied.
2: But what was your conclusion?"
3: I continued, and as a result discovered he had never investigated the scriptures critically as an adult.
2: I want to tell you something. Neither have most of the people I've talked to about Christ. Never once made a serious investigation of the scriptures. I was on a radio talk show a number of years ago up in the Boston area. I was with a religious editor of the Boston Globe. I was with a pastor from the church there on the big downtown church. And another pastor and I, and we had people call in who came at us with regard to the gospel. My continued question back to the listener was, "Have you ever made a serious study of even one of the gospel accounts or any section of scripture?" And I give them A for honesty. In their response, I don't remember what percentage, it must have been well over 95%, honestly admitted they had never done that. A person must come into contact with the living Word of God through the written Word of God. For most people, that does not occur. Isaiah was speaking to this man's heart, and Philip begins from the scriptures showing him of Christ. And let me say one more word of warning. Be careful about getting rabbit trailed, because people have a remarkable ability to pull you off the subject of Jesus and onto the issue of the heathen, off the subject of Jesus and onto the issue of abortion, off the subject of Jesus and onto the issue of that church scandal when their mother and father left the church 28 years ago, off the subject of Jesus and onto the subject of how can you say God is just when we have so many, and they will name some unjust thing on earth. You tell them of Christ. That is a basic assignment. This man, able to share his faith from the scriptures, tells him about Christ. Preciseness. Okay, we have sensitivity, availability, initiative. We have tactfulness, preciseness, and there's one more. Verse 36, "As they went along the road, they came to some water, and the eunuch said, 'Look, water! What prevents me from being baptized?'" In the margin of your Bible, the second century Western text, a little bit later in time than the earliest manuscripts, includes this verse, "If you believe with all your heart, you may." And he answered and said, "I believe that Jesus Christ is the Son of God." Guideline number 6, decisiveness.
3: decisiveness. You will find people all the time coming to these other terms and coming to these other areas, and your tendency will be to get involved in them and to stay away from that decision. And it might be at that very moment they are most ripe and they're just begging you inside, help me know how to come to know Christ. Help me know what to say, how to say it. There's a gift, and I'm offering you this gift, and all you need to do is take the gift. It's the gift called eternal life, forgiveness of sins, eternal security with Jesus Christ. If you believe that he died for you and rose from the dead, you can have this gift. Won't you take it? Won't you receive it? You don't have to complicate it. You don't even have to have a lot of theology. You don't have to have seminary training. In fact, it might be better for many if you don't have seminary training. Just keep it simple. Stay on the subject of Jesus Christ. And when he says, why don't I just get baptized next Sunday? No, wait, that would be fine if first you've come to know Christ. He believes with all his heart, verse 38 says, stop the chariot. They both got down, went into the water, and Philip, as well as the eunuch, and he baptized him. It's the beginning of an evangelistic movement that we're seeing today come to fulfillment. It's a remarkable beginning. Now, I hear some who have heard this very patiently saying to themselves, I choose, Chuck, rather to be a silent witness for God. I believe that God would have me simply live. Don't you think that living my faith is more important than speaking my faith? That's like asking me, don't you think the right wing of this airplane is more important than the left wing of this plane? I think they're both important. But I've never heard someone share their faith and how they came to know Christ because everybody around them stayed silent. You know, I just looked at this life and I realized by watching this wonderful life that Jesus Christ died for my sins and rose from the dead for me, and I came to know Christ. No. How shall they hear without someone to proclaim it? And how shall there be a proclaimer, a herald, a preacher, unless he be sent? God has you where he has no one else in this entire place where you will be tomorrow. Not just to be silent. Oh, to model the truth for sure. An unmodeled message is as good as no message at all. But he has you there where no one else will be, in touch with those lives no one else will be in touch with, to infect with the truth. Being a silent witness is honored by God in one major case, and that's the table of the Lord. He says, when we take of the bread and when we drink of the wine, we proclaim the Lord's death until he comes back. Maybe you didn't realize it, but the Lord's table is an evangelistic message. For you Christians who walk in the light, it is for you, and that is regardless of your church affiliation. But if you're a child of God and you have backslidden and you choose not to come back to the Lord in full repentance, confessing to him that life of yours that is a shame to his name, you let the elements pass. It is the most serious act of public worship I know anything about. That is why it isn't just a little add-on in our worship services. It is the silent testimony of the death and resurrection of Jesus Christ. May we bow together. Our loving Father, we thank you for the precise message of Jesus Christ that has come into our lives because of your grace. We were running from you and you ran toward us. We did not want you. You wanted us. Your Son came on our behalf and you set the hound of heaven after us. And we have given ourselves to Christ. We voluntarily, willingly, and with delight worship him at this time. Lead those without the Savior, our Father, to receive him now. At this decisive moment, we pray through Jesus Christ our Lord. Amen.
1: 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So he's written a memoir, and it's coming soon. 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
1: Speaking of the unmitigated gall of some people, here's Pastor Damian Kyle.
2: The person who kills their parents and then they throw themselves on the mercy of the court is an orphan, more concerned with his punishment than with his sin. There's no repentance at all in him. His heart is so hard. There's no godly sorrow for his sin. There's only self-pity. He's only concerned about the consequences that his sin is going to have upon him rather than what about the consequences of your sin

0: can someone be so uncaring and hard-hearted is a puzzle to many, but not to God. You see, he knows how it starts and where it ends. It is time for According to the Scriptures with Pastor Damian Kyle. Welcome to the program. In our series, Gleanings from Genesis, we've been looking at the life of Cain. Last time, we learned his story as a warning about sin and where it leads. Here now with more from Genesis 4 is Pastor Damian.
1: Be absolutely ruthless concerning any sin within our lives. You say, why does Paul use such strong language? Talk about dealing with sin. Because he understood fully what God warned Cain of here, and that is that sin will show no mercy to us. And so we must not show it any mercy within in our own lives. It's literally a life and death decision. We will either mortify sin or it will ultimately destroy us. Now, Cain makes the wrong decision, and it's a disaster for him. But for us, just to make sure that none of us make the wrong choice, whatever the sin might be, to just take responsibility and to choose repentance concerning any sin, and then to choose life. It's one of the images that is very important, that it's burnt into my mind, and the imagery of it, it's so important, of sin. And to always see every sin in our lives as a lion in a doorway, just waiting for the moment. I mean, making myself vulnerable to such an attack, just waiting for the moment when it can rise up and destroy me. And that imagery helps me. I don't know if it helps you, but it helps me. Sometimes we look at this and we say, I know we're dealing with subject matter here that's pretty common within the Scriptures. And God repeats it an awful lot. And I just wonder why. I mean, only he knows. In this congregation, in any congregation of Christians meeting anywhere in the world today, what percentage of our lives, I don't say this to be heavy at all, but what percentage of our lives, if our lives were known to anyone other than God, live habitually and long term in the place of Cain? And so he does repeat himself a lot, because even if we don't stay in that place, things attach to our lives, even on a weekly basis, that we look at and go, whoa, okay, that's attached recently, and I need to cut that away from my life. The fact of the matter is there are no secret sins, as we'll see in just a moment. God tells him a fourth thing. He tells Cain here, but you should rule over it. In other words, God tells Cain there's absolutely no need for you to become a casualty of sin. No need for anyone that knows God to become a casualty of sin. So unnecessary. And again, I think it reminds me of that encouragement of the Apostle Paul when he wrote to the church at Philippi. And he said, for it is God who works in you, speaking to a Christian, both to will and to do of his good pleasure. And how it is that God supplies us both the will, the desire, the motivation to do the right thing, and then the power to do the right thing. But we must choose to exercise that. And God speaks to Cain and says, but you should rule over it. There's no need for you to become a casualty or to continue on this path that you're on, Cain. Cain's response is there in verse 8. He murders his brother. Not very teachable. Evidently didn't believe this was any kind of a danger to him. And so he takes Abel out for a walk somehow, some kind of an innocent walk in the field, and then he kills him. I wonder how he killed him. I have to get the CSI units on all of this, and we know it wasn't a pistol or a sword or a spear. It had to be something primitive. Just stop. Put yourself in a field with Cain and imagine. This is your brother. But really, any human being, but this is your brother. And he kills him out in that field. And what's required of a person's heart and their mind to do that to another human being. And here you have the very first murder in human history. You think about how many murders have occurred since the time of Cain. And Cain is just totally despicable in all of this. Not only in his premeditated violence against his brother, but his murder of a human being who is almost infinitely superior to him. And he does it, this lesser, and it's almost continually the case by virtue of the committing of murder. Always the lesser taking the life of the greater. But it isn't merely the act of violence against Abel. He does this in defiance of God. The Apostle John gives us insight into Cain's motivation for doing so. 1 John chapter 3, verse 10 for you note takers. He said, "In this the children of God and the children of the devil are manifest. Whoever does not practice righteousness is not of God, nor is he who does not love his brother. For this is the message that you heard from the beginning, that we should love one another. Not as Cain, who was of the wicked one and murdered his brother. And why did he murder him?" I mean, we're on the edge of our seat, aren't we? What was the motivation for this? And why did he murder him? Because his works were evil and his brother's righteous. In other words, he murdered Abel because Abel's obedient life exposed the wickedness of Cain and exposed Cain's disobedience to the word of God, to his rebellion against God, and made him responsible for continuing in that wickedness. Every Christian, every righteous person that lives the life and walks the talk and talks the walk in life, that person is a living advertisement for the fact that the Christian life, as it's described in the Word of God, can be lived. And what it does to a Cain is it removes all of their blame shifting and excuses for failing to live that kind of life. And so a Cain is forced with one of two choices: to either join the way of Abel in walking righteously with God, to come into the light, or to put out the light. And that's exactly what he chooses to do. And that's what he was putting out. It was Abel's light and what it communicated, what it exposed about Cain and Cain's all through history. And so rather than repent himself, he decided to destroy Abel. And it's important to recognize this in the account, that this is not just the first murder in human history, but the first murder in human history involved bloodshed associated with religious persecution. The persecution of the righteous by the self-righteous. The persecution of those who know that a relationship with God is received on the basis of grace through faith in Jesus Christ, but choose now to approach God in some other way. In Cain's anger, this is the first mention of human anger in the Bible, and it is in the context of God confronting a man concerning his sinful condition and the inadequacy of his self-righteousness and approaching God. And sad to say, really, this kind of thing, of course, did not end in the murder of Abel, but it continues in the murder and the persecution of Christians all over the world today by those who are determined to approach God. This persecution, it comes forth from those that are determined to approach God independent of Jesus, and to do so whether on the path of secularism or to do it on the path of some work-based religious system. You might be aware as a Christian, it has never been more dangerous to be a Christian in human history around the world than it is today. More Christians are being persecuted and dying for their faith at the hands of secularists who refuse to believe. You want to really steam some people in life? Tell them the words of Jesus, that there is only one way to God, and that is through a faith in Jesus Christ, that He is the way, the truth, and the life, and that no man comes to the Father but by me. You want to see a person become enraged and even murderous, to see their anger raised and their countenance changed toward you? But that's the message that we carry, because that's the message of truth concerning salvation. But then every other religion in the world is a works-based religion. It is, I do this and I gain acceptance before God. And Christianity stands not only as an individual like Abel, but it stands as a people, as the body of Christ within the world. And it communicates to the world that this is the way, and that this life can be lived, that we can please God not only in how we're saved, but then in how we live following the fact that we are saved. And it is that persecution, it is that light, it is that uniqueness of Christians in the world that makes it the target of modern day Cains, who now number in the hundreds of millions around the world. God's curse upon Cain is recorded for us here in verses 9 through 15. God confronted Cain concerning his murder in verses 9 to 10. He asks Cain there in verse 9. He said to him, "Where is Abel, your brother?" It's not like God didn't know. He's confronting Cain. He's giving Cain an opportunity to confess his sin and to do it willingly before it's drawn out of him. Cain's answer to him is, "I do not know." It's an absolute lie. And I speak to myself, and anyone that cares to listen, good luck trying to lie to God. It's not like He doesn't. I mean, you can fool some of the people all the time, and all the people some of the time, but you can never fool God, not for even a moment. He knows everything. So he's just going to bluff and bluster, and he's going to lie. And then he follows it with one of the greatest examples of chutzpah, of nerve, in the whole Bible. He says to God, "Am I my brother's keeper?" I mean, how hard-hearted is that? We're not talking here, Cain, about being your brother's keeper. We're talking about being his murderer. You've fallen way short of being your brother's keeper. And yes, you ought to have been your brother's keeper. You know better, one generation from the Garden of Eden. And you are the older brother. And long before the law of Moses, there was the recognition that the older within the family took care and had a responsibility for the younger. And here he is, he's trying this bluster, trying lies, probably trying to buy time to get out of this, but it can never ever fool God. And God confronts him straightly concerning Abel's murder there in verse 10. He informed Cain that Abel's blood cried out to him for justice, for judgment, for God to make this murder right, and as the shedding of innocent blood does all around the world today. Imagine, you just think about how much innocent blood, how many bodies have been buried in persecutions and pogroms and all kinds of things that have happened in history. Innocent blood that has been buried, bodies hidden in the ground and all that, cry out to the Lord for justice every day. And the Lord pronounced his curse upon Cain. He said in verse 11 that the earth would no longer cooperate with his efforts as a farmer, wouldn't allow him to make a living from the earth anymore. In other words, God says, "I'm not going to allow you to continue to prosper in what should have made you humble before me, but has only made you self-righteous and arrogant. And God begins now to work to take things away from him in order to minimize his power, his wealth, his influence for unrighteousness. He told him in verse 12 that he would become a fugitive and a vagabond on the earth. And of course, sin puts us on a path that is cursed. And Cain's response in verses 13 and 14, just when you think you can't be shocked at how hard our hearts could possibly become and how hard his was, he complained that God's punishment was too severe. The nerve of this, he's just killed his brother and he's blaming God for being too harsh. I mean, what he deserved is to be smitten on the spot. It's like the old joke about chutzpah and about nerve and the person who kills their parents and then they throw themselves on the mercy of the court as an orphan. And this is exactly what he's trying to do here. And of course, he's more concerned with his punishment than with his sin. There's no repentance at all in him. His heart is so hard. There's no godly sorrow for his sin. There's only self-pity. He's only concerned about the consequences that his sin is going to have upon him rather than what about the consequences of your sin upon others, upon Abel, the victims of your sin. There's so many criminals, so many people that are locked up, so many people in general, trying to get pity, forgetting all about the victim. The Bible says godly sorrow works repentance. There is a sorrow over being caught for sin. There is a sorrow for having to bear the consequences of my sin, but that's not godly sorrow. Godly sorrow always represents itself in repentance, and there's no repentance to be found here at all. The most galling of his very specific complaints in all of this, and I won't go through all of them, has to do with how all of this made him vulnerable to being murdered. This guy has no self-awareness at all. His concern for himself here is that God's punishment has now made him vulnerable to be murdered by others. So here he can dish it out, but he cannot take it. How often, I mean, we see it in the news, we see it in these mass shootings and all these kind of things that go on, or even the shooting or murder of another person or the violence that's taken out on another person. They can dish it out, but they can't take it. And then as soon as they're caught, Cain is a pure coward if the truth is known about them. You have these people that ruthlessly murder another person or a whole bunch of other people, and then they get into the court system, and now they're going to fight tooth and nail for every day of their life. They certainly would have been vulnerable to somebody else taking his life. Cain would have been. At this point in history, everyone knew Cain. Everyone that lived in the world was a blood relative of his. You'll see a little bit later in verse 17, people ask, how did Cain get his wife? He married his sister. And we'll talk about it another time, but these people are living at this point in time 800, 900 years. I mean, how many childbearing years do you have when you live 900 years? How many children are being brought forth? And so here he's got all of these brothers, all of these sisters, all of these nieces, all of these nephews, all of these people that are related to him by blood, and they certainly, none of them would have been pleased with the fact that they killed someone who is probably so popular within the family as Abel. And so the gene pool pure enough at that point for marrying within the family, later it'd be prohibited under the law of Moses. So God puts a protection on Cain. Verse 15 declares that whoever kills Cain, vengeance will be taken upon him sevenfold. He puts a mark on Cain. Nobody knows what that mark is. God kept vengeance for himself at this time concerning Cain. You ask yourself, why did he let him live? I can only assume that somehow it served God's purposes at the time, and perhaps so that the rest of Cain's life would be like this sermon of what happens to a person when God's way is rejected, and the misery that unfolds from the decisions that he made, for the world to see that the transgressor, life of the transgressor is hard. Capital punishment is going to be instituted in Genesis chapter 9 as part of God's covenant with Noah, and then it's going to be definitely made a part of the law of Moses, but it wasn't in place at this point in time. So we finish with Cain. And as we leave this account, it's familiar territory. But evidently, as with the partaking of communion, is a time of allowing my heart to be searched for the quality of my relationship with Jesus Christ. And is the quality of my Christian life on a par with the greatness of the sacrifice that was made in order to provide it to me? And so the passage is here, familiar passage in terms of its lessons. But it speaks to us, to cause us to search our lives and to make sure that we are not walking in the way of Cain at all. That you can only be saved his way, God's way, and on his terms. In the relationship with God that you've been created for. And then for us to allow this message of Cain to make sure that we're not deliberately continuing in any sin, recognizing that it will destroy us as fully as it destroyed Cain.
0: 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We'll be right back. This is According to the Scriptures. We're in our series called Gleanings from Genesis. 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
1: But I pray for myself, and I pray for each of us. And I readily confess my ability to read these 15 verses in a devotional setting, in a church setting, and to even listen to a sermon concerning these things, and to leave a place like this and continue on in some measure invested on the way of Cain and not allow it to impact me and to search me and to change me, Lord. And I think that capacity is within all of us. And I pray, and we pray for one another, and we pray for ourselves individually most of all, that nothing of the way of Cain would be allowed to survive, to later destroy us, and the life that we know, and the life that you have planned for us. We pray for that work of your Holy Spirit through your word to continue upon us through this day and beyond. And we ask it in Jesus' name. Amen.
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1: This is the daily radio ministry of Pastor Sandy Adams of Calvary Chapel, Stone Mountain, in Atlanta, Georgia. Pastor Sandy is currently teaching through the book of Revelation. 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
2: God begins by ridding us of our arch nemesis. Chapter 20 begins. Then I saw an angel coming down from heaven, having the key to the bottomless pit and a great chain in his hand. And he laid hold of the dragon, that serpent of old, who is the devil and Satan, and bound him for 1,000 years. And he cast him into the bottomless pit and shut him up and set a seal on him so that he should deceive the nations no more till the 1,000 years were finished. The beast and the false prophet were thrown into the eternal lake of fire. But Satan is jailed where unbelievers are today, in the bottomless pit. Verse 3 explains why. But after these things, he must be released for a little while. Apparently, God isn't through with Satan yet. He still has a use for him. And in verse 8, we'll find the explanation for his final purpose. But this brings up an interesting sidebar, doesn't it? Satan's existence, even his mischief, has always been at God's discretion. Not that God ever approves of the devil's specific acts. He doesn't. His evil grieves God's heart. Nevertheless, God has allowed Satan some latitude. God uses trials and temptations to strengthen our faith. And neither has any teeth without a tempter. At the end of the age, Satan must be released for a little while for the same reason he wreaks havoc today. He'll provide tests and trials in order for people to prove their faith. And notice, too, the duration of Satan's incarceration. 1,000 years. In Latin, it's the term millennium. And you'll hear terms like the millennial reign of Christ, or the millennial kingdom, or just the millennium. The first word here in verse 1, then, implies that these last days' events are chronological. In Revelation 19, Jesus destroys the armies who oppose him. And then in chapter 20, verse 1, Satan is chained, and Jesus sets up his kingdom on earth, and both are sustained for a period of 1,000 years. And understand, Jesus won't just rule by himself. John writes in verse 4, and I saw thrones, and they sat on them, and judgment was committed to them. You know that army that rode with Jesus from heaven? That army will now help him rule on earth. And again, that includes you, and it includes me, the church. But not just the church. He says, then I saw the souls of those who had been beheaded for their witness to Jesus and for the word of God, who had not worshipped the beast or his image and had not received his mark on their foreheads or on their hands. Believers martyred in the tribulation will also now serve in Jesus' administration. They were mocked and martyred for Jesus' sake. Now they'll sit on thrones and they'll help him rule the world. And then verse 4, and they lived and reigned with Christ for 1,000 years. At his first coming, Jesus established his kingdom on earth spiritually, in the hearts of his followers. But in his model prayer, Jesus told us to pray this: your kingdom come, your will be done on earth as it is in heaven. He also had in mind a physical, literal, earthly kingdom. And now this prayer that we've been praying over all these years is finally and fully answered. On the cross, Jesus redeemed or purchased planet Earth. When he returns, he'll take possession. One day soon, our world will be under new management. Revelation 20 gives us only the duration of Jesus' kingdom, 1,000 years. But there are a host of other Old Testament prophecies that provide us many other details about this millennial kingdom. For one, the earth's waters will be rejuvenated. Its vegetation replenished. The curse will be lifted. No more thorns and thistles. No more birth defects. There'll be a reduction in crime. No more animosity between man and animals. Isaiah 11 verse 6 tells us, the wolf shall also dwell with the lamb. No more ice storms and hurricanes and tornadoes. Nature will no longer be a destructive force. And, oh, we long for the day when there'll be no more war. Under Jesus' rule, there won't be. And there'll be a strange mix of people occupying the planet in this millennial kingdom. Mortal men will live alongside resurrected believers. That is you and me. There will be humans who will survive the tribulation. They'll continue to marry and reproduce. In fact, with improved conditions, they'll live longer, and it'll spawn a population explosion. And they'll be born sinners and need to be saved. They'll be saved as we are, by grace, through faith. Along with this population of mortals, the church, you and I, with the Old Testament and tribulation saints, will also live on planet Earth. After we descend with Jesus at His second coming, we'll hang out here and help Him rule. 2 Timothy 2 verse 12 promises, if we endure, we shall also reign with Him. Remember Jesus' words in Luke 19? Well done, good servant, because you were faithful in a very little. Have authority over 10 cities. Authority and government in His future kingdom is one of the rewards we'll receive for our current faithfulness. Hey, I'm serving the Lord the best I can right now. You know why? I'm hoping I'll get assigned a few tropical islands to rule over in the millennial kingdom. St. Lucia, a couple places like that. Aruba, maybe. In the millennial kingdom, we'll live among the mortals here on earth. But according to 1 Corinthians 15, we'll have put on an immortal, incorruptible body. You see, at the rapture, we'll receive our resurrected bodies. Our bodies will have the same capacities Jesus had after His resurrection. And you recall how He would pop in and pop out on His disciples. You remember that? His body wasn't confined materially or spatially. The disciples thought He was a ghost until they touched Him, until they put their hand and felt the scars of His crucifixion. And you and I will have the same type of resurrected bodies. I like to say, we'll travel at the speed of desire. Want to go to Hawaii for the day? Boom, presto, we'll be there. John writes in verse 5, but the rest of the dead did not live again until the 1,000 years were finished. This is the first resurrection. In John chapter 5 and verse 29, Jesus spoke of two resurrections. The first resurrection of life, and then the resurrection of condemnation. Believers are raised to receive life. Unbelievers are resurrected to be judged. Both revelations are found here in Revelation chapter 20, verse 5. What the Lord didn't mention in chapter 5 is that 1,000 years separates these two resurrections. The first resurrection begins with Jesus. The New Testament calls Jesus the first fruits of the resurrection. In other words, Jesus is the first of the first to overcome death, never to die again. But then the church will join in His resurrection at the rapture. We'll be raised up and receive new bodies. Followed by those who were martyred by the beast, they'll get resurrected at the end of the tribulation. The first resurrection comes in those three waves. The second resurrection, or here, the rest of the dead aren't resurrected until the 1,000 years ends. We'll see in verse 11, at the great white throne of judgment, the bottomless pit empties, and the rest of the dead appear before their Maker to receive their permanent, final, fatal sentence. Here's the takeaway. Be part of the first resurrection, not the second. We're told, blessed and holy is he who has part in the first resurrection. Over such the second death has no power. But they shall be priests of God and of Christ, and shall reign with Him 1,000 years. In verse 7, the plot thickens. Now when the 1,000 years have expired, Satan will be released from his prison. And if you couldn't guess what he does, remember, Satan has been chained for 10 centuries now. He's had time to take a personal inventory. He has thought it all through. He's considered his mistakes, no doubt. If ever he wanted to turn over a new leaf, this is it. But not hardly. As soon as he's released, he's right back to his lies and his rebellion and his sin. Like a hardcore criminal who refuses rehabilitation, as soon as he hits the streets again, Satan is out for revenge. Satan goes to deceive the nations which are in the four corners of the earth, Gog and Magog, combatants in an earlier war in Ezekiel. And he'll gather them together to battle, whose number is as the sand of the sea. You know, Martin Luther once gave Satan an interesting name. He once described Satan as God's ape. Satan is God's ape. Like the organ grinder's monkey, Satan exists for the master's purposes. Even Satan's rebellion plays into God's hands. He's God's puppet. He's on a string, you could say. Think of the cross, for example. I'm sure Satan relished the pain that he inflicted on Jesus. The beating, the nails, the rejection. He squealed with glee while all that happened. And yet it's by his stripes that we're healed. Jesus was bruised for our iniquities. He was wounded for our transgressions. At the cross, Satan played right into God's hands. And all this pain that he inflicted, he produced for us the payment that would settle our salvation. And here's another example of Satan unwittingly serving God's will. You see, for several decades now, the big debate in psychology has been between nature and nurture. Which is it? Which is the greater determinator of human behavior? Are our dysfunctions the result of a genetic defect, or can they be traced to a deficient environment? You see, if my problem is me, then I have nobody to blame but myself. But if it's my environment, then I can blame everyone and everybody. This is why most people choose nurture. I'm a sinner because I had poor parents, or I grew up on the wrong side of the tracks, or I didn't have an education, or I had evil friends, or I couldn't find a job. Excuses, excuses. You see, but at the end of this 1,000 years, God steps into the debate. He ensures that no one walks off into an eternity in hell thinking that they have a legitimate excuse. Realize, for 1,000 years now, mankind has existed in a perfect environment. Jesus is on the throne. The world is brand new. Peace and prosperity reign in all corners of the globe. People have been treated fairly and flawlessly. And yet the folks who populate the planet are still sinners at heart. Like men today, they're born with a sin nature. With Jesus on the throne, they have to live by the rules, and they're better for it. But they've only conformed to an external standard. They haven't been transformed by the Holy Spirit. These people need to be born again. And no one realizes it until Satan is let loose for a season. For all of a sudden, these people now are given a choice. The devil tempts them. Who needs God? You can be your own God. Same temptations he gave to Adam and Eve. We've heard this all before. But the people in the kingdom age will be hearing it for the very first time, and it'll strike a chord in their hearts, in their sinful hearts. It'll inflame their rebellious nature that's been simmering inside. You see, even after 1,000 years in a perfect world, the human race will still rebel. Why? Because it's in their nature to do so. Here God proves for all time that humans have sin in their heart. The old adage is true. Sinning doesn't make you a sinner. You sin because you are a sinner. Selfishness and rebellion are embedded in man's nature. And what happens at the end of the millennium proves that at the heart of man's problem is the problem in his heart. Mankind is a rebel by nature. Verse 9, and then they went up on the breadth of the earth and surrounded the camp of the saints and the beloved city. This flimsy coup d'etat that dares to lay siege to Jesus' capital city. This is the final insurrection. How dare anyone attack Jesus after he's been so good to them? The revolt gets put down in short order, for fire came down from God out of heaven and devoured them. And now the instigator finally gets his due. Verse 10. The devil who deceived them was cast into the lake of fire and brimstone, where the beast and the false prophet are, and they will be tormented day and night forever and ever. Remember, Jesus said that the lake of fire wasn't made for man. It was created for Satan and his angels, and here Satan is sent to his ultimate destination. Verse 11, then I saw a great white throne, and him who sat on it. What an ominous sight this is. White, that's the color of holiness and purity. A throne, that speaks of authority. And great, that has the sound of permanence. I believe it's Jesus Christ that sits on this throne. We'll learn in verse 12, this is a throne of judgment. And a long list of people have stood in judgment of Jesus Christ. There was Caiaphas the priest. And then there was King Herod. Then there was the Jewish Sanhedrin. Then Pontius Pilate. Then the Jewish mob that screamed out, "Crucify him!" Now imagine each of those persons appearing at this throne to be judged by Jesus. Now the roles are reversed. Trust me, there'll be a lot of squirming going on. In fact, everyone who comes before the great white throne will be squirming. The reason people appear at this judgment is because they've rejected Jesus. They judge Jesus as unfit to follow. Now it's his turn to see how they stack up to God's righteousness. And it won't be pretty. For verse 11 tells us, then I saw a great white throne and him who sat on it.

The elements will melt with fervent heat. Both the earth and the works that are in it will be burned up. Physics teaches that like charges repel. You've stuck the like ends of two magnets together. You can't push them together. They push away from each other. And yet at the center of every atom is a cluster of bonded protons. That's a mystery. How does that happen? Scientists explain it with terms like the atomic glue. Or they talk of a God particle. Their explanations are vague at best. The Bible, on the other hand, is quite clear. Colossians chapter 1, verse 17 tells us that in Christ all things consist. It's Jesus who holds together the universe. And one day, he's just going to let go. And the elements will melt with fervent heat. Jesus is going to let go. And every nucleus of every atom will explode in a giant fission meltdown. And the material universe will be no more. All that will be left is man and his maker. And then suddenly, everyone in the bottomless pit, all unbelievers, every rebel who rejected God's salvation will find themselves standing there before Jesus Christ in answering for their decision. Verse 12 tells us, "And I saw the dead, small and great, famous people, not so famous people. They'll all be judged by the same criteria. How did they measure up to the righteousness of a holy, sinless, perfect God?" They're all standing before God, and books were opened, and another book was opened, which is the book of life. And the dead were judged according to their works by the things which were written in the books. These books contain every deed that has ever been done. Everything will one day be exposed. Nothing will be hidden. Everyone who's rejected Jesus' work on their behalf is now judged by the deeds that they did and the merit that they mustered. You know, put it all together and you find four judgments in the Scriptures. First, the cross, where our sin was judged. Second, the judgment seat of Christ, which is for believers. Our soul will be saved, but our service will one day be judged. Our motivations will be tried and we'll be rewarded accordingly. Third is the judgment of the nations. Matthew 25 tells us that nations are judged by how they treated Jesus and by how they treated the Jews, his brethren. And then fourth is the great white throne, this judgment here. It's not the colorful throne around which believers are gathered in chapter 4. This throne is stark white. It represents God's unapproachable holiness. Unbelievers will be tried here. Those that have rejected Jesus, beware. Remember, if you're in Christ, your sin was judged at the cross. You can breathe a sigh of relief. Your sin's already been judged. But according to verse 12, the people under scrutiny here are judged according to their works. The last thing I would ever want to have happen to me is to stand before God and be judged by my own works, by the merits of my good deeds. For who but Jesus lived a good enough life for a holy, sinless God? Isaiah 64, verse 6 tells us that in the sight of God, all our righteousness is as filthy rags. There's my good deeds for you. There's filthy rags in the sight of God. If judged according to my efforts, I'm in big trouble. That's why I'm resting, not in my works, but in the finished work of Jesus Christ upon the cross. Alleluia. See, God doesn't grade on the curve. He grades on the cross. Verse 13. The sea gave up the dead who were in it, and death and Hades delivered up the dead who were in them. And they were judged, each one according to his works. Hades opens its hatches, and unbelievers are tried before God, and nobody stands a chance. Even the best of the bunch will fail the test. Romans 3, verse 23 gives us a preview of the outcome. For all have sinned and fall short of the glory of God. Now remember, Hades is like the county jail.
It's sort of a temporary holding tank.

0: where the spirits of unbelievers are today. Its punishment is sure, but it's not permanent. Gehenna, though, or the lake of fire, is the supermax prison. It's the final assignment. When you're judged lacking at the great white throne, you're sent to the lake of fire. And by the way, despite popular lore, there's no keg parties or wild orgies or beer buddies at the lake. There's only fire and brimstone and scorching regret. And thus, verse 14 reads, "Then death and Hades were cast into the lake of fire." This is the second death. Physical death is the first death, but the lake, eternal damnation, is the second death. And thus the old saying, born once, die twice. But born twice, die only once. Come to Jesus, be born again, and you'll face only physical death. The first death is not the one that you have to fear. The second death is the lake of fire. And then chapter 20 closes, "And anyone not found written in the book of life was cast into the lake of fire." And I suppose then this is now the most important question that you and I will ever be asked. Is your name written in the book of life? Are you trusting in Jesus, or are you trying to stand on your own? The stakes are really high. It's the river of life, or it's the lake of fire. Where will you spend eternity?
1: Thanks for listening to today's study through the book of Revelation here on Sandy Adams Radio. The book of Revelation tells us about the prophetic witnesses who will come to proclaim the truth of God's word in the last days. But we're also warned that they will not be taken seriously by all. We already see that shaping up today, as many people have begun to openly mock the gospel. But Pastor Sandy encourages us to remain faithful to Jesus, because he is coming back soon. The suffering we are facing in this life now is a mere inconvenience compared to the glory we stand to inherit in heaven. If you'd like someone to pray with you after today's teaching, please give us a call at 770-736-2828. Once again, that number is 770-736-2828. Pastor Sandy is coming to you from Calvary Chapel, Stone Mountain in Atlanta, Georgia. 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

0: True the Bible exists to take God's whole word to the whole world, and we invite you to stand with us with your faithful prayer and financial support. 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
1: Is belief in aliens religious? This is Ken Ham, an Aussie transplant with a passion for God's word and the gospel. A few years ago, a study found that those who claim they're not religious, but who still want meaning in their lives, show a greater belief in intelligent aliens. So they reject God, but embrace aliens. But everyone knows in their heart of hearts that God exists. And because of this, people yearn to find meaning in their lives. But for those who reject God, there's no ultimate meaning, purpose, or hope. So many look to aliens to feel like they're not alone and a part of something bigger. But true meaning, purpose, and hope, that doesn't come from aliens. That comes from believing the gospel and living for Christ.
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0: Aloha and praise the Lord. My name is Jason Keone Coloma, and I'm a native from Wamanalo, Oahu. I'm an associate pastor of U-Turn for Christ on Kauai. Like many, I was addicted to drugs and crime and led an evil lifestyle. But God got a hold of me while in my darkest hour and radically changed my life. 2 Corinthians 5:17 says, if anyone is in Christ Jesus, he's a new creation. Old things have passed. Behold, all things become new. Like the word says, I'm a new creation, living a joyful life on the island of Kauai, helping and leading men from once where I was in bondage and in sin that the world only has to offer. If you know anyone struggling and battling with addiction, look us up. Much aloha and God bless.
1: 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That's 778-4751. U-Turn for Christ.
2: The Bible teaches that all of mankind is rushing toward death. 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
3: I know. That sounds pretty ominous. But Billy Graham knew that for Christians, there's much more to the story.
2: 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Jesus talked about the end of the present evil world system and the establishment of a new order, which is called a world kingdom of righteousness, the kingdom of God prevailing on earth.
3: Now that sounds much better, doesn't it? Would you like to know how you can be a part of that kingdom? 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

0: Welcome to The Word for Today, featuring the Bible teaching ministry of Pastor Chuck Smith, founder of the Calvary Chapel Movement. This radio program is a chapter-by-chapter, verse-by-verse study through the entire Bible. And on today's edition of The Word for Today, Pastor Chuck continues his message, The Two Witnesses, as we pick up in Revelation chapter 11, verse 6. And now, with today's study, here's Pastor Chuck.
1: They have power to shut up heaven, that it rain not in the days of their prophecy. So for 3.5 years, it won't rain upon the earth anywhere. Imagine the drought that that is going to create. They have power. Now remember Elijah, when he was here before, prayed and it rained not for the space of 3.5 years. Great drought in Israel during the time of Elijah, the reign of Ahab. Now again, shutting up the earth. They have power over the waters to turn them to blood and to smite the earth with all of the plagues as often as they will. We know for certainty the identity of one of the witnesses to be Elijah. The identity of the other witness is not so certain. There are different Bible teachers who take different views. There are some who are certain it's going to be Moses representing the law and Elijah representing the prophets. The fact that Moses appeared with Elijah on the Mount of Transfiguration seems like they are buddies and they're working together. The fact that they turned the water to blood, one of the plagues that were brought upon Egypt by Moses, and it then refers to the fact they have the power to strike the earth with the plagues as often as they wish, points to Moses. Others believe it will be Enoch, who did not die, but was translated directly into heaven. For it is appointed unto man once to die, and in the Old Testament, two men missed their appointments. Enoch and Elijah. And so they come in order that they might make their appointment with death. Because we are told here that after they have prophesied for 3.5 years, then the beast, the Antichrist, has power to put them to death. So they finally make their appointment a little late, but yet they make that appointment with death. So there is good arguments. There are good arguments for either Enoch or Moses. I really don't know. It doesn't really matter. Now, when they shall have finished their testimony, the beast that ascends out of the abuso, the bottomless pit, will make war against them and will overcome them and kill them. He cannot until they have finished their testimony. They have an allotted time, 1,360 days, or 1,260 days, and their allotted time to witness. And once they have finished that, then he has power, but he hasn't power until they have finished their testimony. In a sense, I believe that God has control of our lives when we commit them to him, and he has a special task for us to fulfill, and that he will preserve us until that task is finished. There are a lot of times when a person has a very narrow brush with death. When you're in an accident and you really should have been wiped out, you look at the whole thing, you say that, you know, there's no way you could have come through that, but yet you have. The person says, hey, God's not through with you yet, man. And I believe that that is true. I believe that there is a divine protection upon us as we serve the Lord that's going to sustain us until God is through with us. But I think that as soon as we have finished our testimony, then the Lord's going to take us to be with him. Why would he leave us here any longer? So when they had finished their testimony, God has a task for each of us. Paul said, I have not yet apprehended that for which I was apprehended of Jesus Christ. Recognizing that when the Lord apprehended him, the Lord had a special ministry in mind. In fact, the Lord even showed Paul the things that he was to accomplish and suffer for his glory. And several times they tried to kill Paul. Once they stoned him and really thought he was dead, they drug him out of town, and for all anybody knows, he was dead. Paul himself didn't even know. There was a man in Christ about 14 years ago, whether in the body or out of the body, I don't know. Whether or not I had an out-of-the-body experience, hey, I really don't know, but I do know I was caught up to heaven, spent a little time up there in the third heaven, heard things that were so glorious I couldn't really try to describe them. It would be a crime to do so. And because of the abundance of the revelations that were given to me, there was also given to me this thorn in the flesh, the minister of Satan, to buffet me, lest I be exalted above measure because of the abundance of revelations. So they thought that they had done him in. His friends thought that he was dead. They were standing around all morning, and Paul suddenly shook himself, stood up, said, let's go back into town and preach some more. You gotta be kidding, man. They just stoned you. But God wasn't finished with him yet. And so God preserved him. God preserves us until we have finished our testimony. When they have finished their testimony, the beast that comes out of the bottomless pit, we'll get that when we get to the 17th chapter, makes war against them, overcomes them, kills them. And their dead bodies shall lie in the street of the great city, Jerusalem, which spiritually is called Sodom and Egypt, where also our Lord was crucified. So he identifies it as Jerusalem. And they of the people and the families and tongues and nations shall see their dead bodies for 3.5 days and will not allow their dead bodies to be put in graves. How can the whole world see them? You say, simple, satellite TV. Right. How could the whole world have seen them? Couldn't. You see, this particular prophecy could not be fulfilled until they put up the satellite by which now they can transmit directly from Jerusalem live broadcast to the United States. And you can sit in your living room and watch events live that are happening in Jerusalem. So CBS, NBC, ABC will send their reporters. I'm sure they'll still be around. For the most part. And they'll go over to cover this remarkable event, these two men who have brought such consternation, these men who had such miraculous powers, these men who had created such a problem, really, to the earth in stopping the rain and calling down fire and things of this nature. And they'll go over to with their crews. The camera crews will be over there. They'll be filming these guys, and the whole world will see their bodies lying there in the streets. You see, the people will have been so incensed against them because of the plagues and all that they brought that they won't even allow them a decent burial. They're just going to let their bodies lie there in the streets. And they'll come by and spit on them and kick them and just do disgraceful things. And they that dwell upon the earth will rejoice over them. They'll make merry. They'll send gifts to one another because these two prophets tormented them that dwelt upon the earth. This will be the great worldwide celebration, partying and all. You know, these two guys had created the problems and now they're dead. And the Antichrist becomes a tremendous hero in the eyes of the people of the earth. But after 3.5 days, The spirit of life from God enters into them, and they stand on their feet, and a great fear falls upon those which saw them. And they heard a great voice from heaven saying unto them, come on up. And they ascended up into heaven in a cloud, and their enemies beheld them. Imagine the camera crews and their amazement. And suddenly these guys stand up and ascend down up into heaven. In the same hour, there's a tremendous earthquake. You remember when Jesus was crucified, there was an earthquake. A tenth part of the city of Jerusalem will fall. There will be slain 7,000 men. We don't know how many women and children in this earthquake. And the remnant of the people are frightened, and they gave glory to the God of heaven. The second woe is past. Behold, the third woe comes quickly. And when the seventh angel sounded, now we come back to the story again. We've been dealing with the seven trumpets and the judgments that ensued at the sounding of these trumpets. And now we come back again to the trumpets. And the seventh angel sounded, and there were great voices in heaven saying, the kingdoms of this world are become the kingdoms of our Lord and of his Christ, and he shall reign forever and ever. The judgments are coming in order to prepare the earth for the return of Jesus Christ and the establishing of his kingdom. So as the seventh trumpet is sounded, the proclamation of his reign and of his kingdom. And with this proclamation, the 24 elders, which sit before the throne of God on their thrones, fall on their faces, and they worship God, saying, we give thee thanks, O Lord God Almighty, which art and wast and art to come, because thou hast taken to thee thy great power and reign. Finally, the waiting is over. We are there giving glory to the Lord, because the time for his reign has come. And the nations, we are rejoicing, we're giving thanks, but the nations were angry. And thy wrath is come, and the time of the dead, that they should be judged, and that you should give a reward unto thy servants, the prophets, and to the saints, and those that fear thy name, small and great, and should destroy them which destroy the earth. And the temple of God was opened in heaven. The earthly temple or tabernacle was just the model of that which is in heaven. And there was seen in his temple the ark of his covenant, the ark of which Moses built the model here on earth. And there were lightnings and voices and thunderings and an earthquake and great hail. Now as we go into chapter 12, we are digressing from the progression of the story again, which will be taken up when we come to the seven vials of judgment that will be poured out. So now we are taking a broader view of some other scenes. There appeared a great wonder in heaven, a woman clothed with the sun and the moon, and under her feet, and upon her head, the sun and the moon under her feet, and on her head, a crown of 12 stars. The identity of the woman is found in Genesis, as we read of the dream of Joseph, how the sun and moon and the 12 stars bowed down, or 11 stars bowed down to him. And so the same figure here, we have the identity of the woman is the nation of Israel, those 12 tribes that came out of Jacob. She being great with child, cried, travailing in birth and pain to be delivered. So she was ready to give birth to the child. You see, the purposes of God for the nation of Israel was that they were to bring the Messiah into the world. He was to be of the seed of Abraham and of the seed of David. And so God was working with this nation, preparing them as the instrument the nation by which his son would come into the world. God had to choose some nation. So he chose the nation of Israel. And that's where they are, the chosen people. Chosen for what? Chosen to be the instrument, the people, through which God would bring his son into the world. Now, the tragic thing is that when God used them for this purpose, then they rejected his son that he sent. But they had rejected the prophets before they rejected his son. In fact, Jesus got them quite angry one time with a parable that he gave. A certain man who went away to a far country and left his fields in charge of his servants. And he sent back a servant that he might collect the fruit from the field. But they beat the servant, mistreated him. So he sent other servants. They beat them, mistreated them. He said, I will send my own son. Surely they will respect him. And when they saw his son coming, they said, hey, here's the heir. Let's kill him. He said, what will the master do when he comes? And he said, oh, he'll utterly wipe them out. And the Lord said, that's right. But it was a parable really against the Jews who had persecuted the prophets. Which of the prophets have you not slain? Have you not persecuted? Stephen said. And so God chose this nation to bring forth the Messiah. Now, the nation is travailing, being with child, paining to be delivered. Now, there appeared a second wonder in heaven, another wonder. And behold, a great red dragon, Satan, having 7 heads and 10 horns, and 7 crowns upon his heads. And his tail drew the third part of the stars of heaven, and he cast them to the earth, and the dragon stood before the woman, which was ready to be delivered, to devour her child as soon as it was born. So, the two wonders, the woman Israel ready to bring forth the Messiah, the Christ, Satan ready to destroy it as soon as it was born. You remember Herod, when the wise men came to him and inquired where the king was to be born. Herod inquired of the

0: And so he asked the wise men, come back and tell me. But he was intending to go and kill the child. And when the wise men didn't come back, he then ordered that all of the baby boys in Bethlehem area be killed, 2 years and under. The dragon there ready to devour the child as soon as it was born. Now, here an interesting thing was Satan. The stars of heaven are, angels are often referred to as stars. And this would indicate that when Satan rebelled, a third of the angels rebelled with him. That is why I believe that there were probably three angels created in the highest order of angelic being, called the archangels. They were of the cherubim class of angels, but three special, and that was Gabriel, Lucifer, and Michael. And that they each probably had under their authority a third of the angelic host. And those that were under Lucifer's authority, when he rebelled against God, joined in his rebellion. With his tail, he drew a third part of the stars of heaven. Now, when this happened, we don't know. Where in prehistory this took place, we don't know. Before the world existed, no doubt, this rebellion took place of these angels. Prior to his rebellion, Satan was a perfect model. Ezekiel said he was perfect in wisdom, perfect in beauty, perfect in all of his ways until the day that iniquity was found in him, Ezekiel 28. Isaiah 14 tells us that pride filled his heart. He said, I will exalt my throne above the stars of heaven. I will sit in the congregation in the sides of the north. I will ascend above the clouds. I will be like the Most High. I'll be like God. And yet art thou cast down. There will be a time when you will actually see Satan one day and you'll be amazed. You'll say, is that the critter that caused us so much trouble? Isaiah 14 tells us that. So there appeared this other wonder in heaven, this red dragon, with 7 heads, 10 horns, 7 crowns upon his head. We are reminded of the descriptions of the Antichrist, who is the embodiment of Satan, his tail drawing a third part of the stars. She brought forth a man-child, who was to rule all nations with a rod of iron. When Jesus comes to establish his reign and kingdom, he'll rule the world with a rod of iron. And her child was caught up unto God and to his throne. And that's where he is right now. Jesus has been caught up into heaven. He ascended into heaven. Luke records it in his gospel, as do other gospels. And he is there now, sitting on his throne, waiting for the Father to put all things in subjection unto him.
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0: May the Lord bless you and watch over you this week. May his hand be upon your life to strengthen you, to guide you. May he use you as his instrument to do his work. May God fill you with love and with understanding, compassion, the Spirit. And may you walk in the Spirit and be led of the Spirit of God this week. In Jesus' name.
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1: The French have a saying that puts the blame squarely where it belongs. They say, when a secret is revealed, it is the fault of the man who confided it. Did you get that? If someone tells one of your secrets, don't blame the person who spilled the beans. Blame yourself. The Bible also has a saying about secrets. Proverbs 25 verse 9 says, debate your case with your neighbor and do not disclose the secret to another. That is, if you have something important to say, tell it only to the person it involves and no one else. Do not tell sensitive information to insensitive people. 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

0: listening to Straight From The Heart, the Bible teaching radio ministry of Calvary Chapel, Philadelphia. Our teacher here on Straight From The Heart is Senior Pastor Joe Foch. On today's broadcast, we'll join Pastor Joe as he begins a verse-by-verse study through the book of Galatians. Before we finish, I'll give you some additional information so you can contact us with any questions or comments. But first, open your Bible to Galatians chapter 1, and let's join Pastor Joe as he begins.
1: I'm going to read the first 11 verses in Galatians 1. Paul, an apostle, not of men, neither by man, but by Jesus Christ and God the Father, who raised him from the dead, and all the brethren which are with me unto the churches of Galatia. Grace be to you and peace from God the Father and from our Lord Jesus Christ, who gave himself for our sins, that he might deliver us from this present evil age, according to the will of God our Father, to whom be glory forever and ever. Amen. I marvel that you are so soon removed from him that called you unto the grace of Christ, unto another gospel, which is not another, but there be some that trouble you and would pervert the gospel of Christ. But though we or an angel from heaven preach any other gospel unto you than that which you have preached unto you, let him be accursed. As we said before, so say I now again, if any man preach any other gospel unto you than that you have received, let him be accursed. Both places, eternally damned. For do I now persuade men or God? Do I seek to please men? For if I yet please men, I should not be the servant of Christ. But I certify to you, brethren, that the gospel which was preached of me is not after man, not of human origin, is the idea. So Paul begins here this address to the churches in the area of Galatia, a letter that is filled with fire, filled with beauty, beginning quickly, directly. There's no warmth like there is to the churches of Corinth, addressing the saints and greeting them. Paul is declaring war in this letter and begins to move quickly as he opens to get to his point. As we worked our way through 1st and 2nd Corinthians, you may have had some surgery there, depending on your Christian walk. Here, as we come to this letter of Galatians, it addresses a different kind of problem. I think Corinthians, certainly look at a church that was backsliding in the sense that we most often think of backsliding, whether it be drunkenness or immorality or living a lifestyle below the standards that we're called to in Christ. Here, Paul addresses a different kind of backsliding, and that is backsliding into legalism, which is also a major problem. You probably don't think about it as much, but how many there are who begin in Christ, they begin with a love for Jesus Christ, they begin with great zeal, and as the years go on, they view themselves as becoming more mature, one thing or another, and then adding to what Christ has done by their education, by their dress, by their habits, by their own sweat and their own work to make themselves more worthy than they were the day that they first met Christ, and that will never happen. So there also is a problem for all of us, of a tendency to backslide into legalism, to add to Jesus Christ. And Paul says that's a completely different religion, adding to Christ. It's not even the religion that he preached in the beginning. Now, this letter is certainly still effective in our lives. If you had bacon this morning, you probably don't know it, but you can thank Paul for writing the letter to the Galatians, because it's a letter that says you can have bacon. And I get up this morning, I grabbed the first cup my hands felt to put the coffee in. It was before I could see. And didn't worry if you just grabbed any old cup this morning. It's because Paul wrote this letter to the Galatians. If not, you'd be kosher and you'd have to have one set of dishes for meat and another set for dairy. You'd have to keep them separated according to the way the Jews keep the law today. It's affected your life this morning before you got here and you didn't even know it. So it's a good thing we're studying because you guys don't know nothing about the book of Galatians. It's interesting that Paul, as he addresses them, begins with his own divine authority, his call, the authority of the gospel that he preaches. He tells them clearly that it is not human, that he doesn't seek to please men. Paul is not a politician. Paul is an ambassador. He's an ambassador for another world. The gospel he preaches is otherworldly. Its standards are from another realm. The beauty and the power of it is from another realm. The gospel that we believe in and trust was initiated in another realm, in a spiritual realm. It was born there. It came from there. It has its source there. It has power there. It has its rescuing ability there. And it doesn't have anything to do with anything in this world that you and I can add to it. And now we look at the life of Paul as he comes on the scene. He tells us that he realized at this point that he was called or set aside from his mother's womb, that he was born Greek speaking in the Gentile part of the world, raised in Tarsus, familiar with the practices of the Gentiles, with their games, with the Olympiad, with the philosophers of the day, trained in ignorance for years, God working in his life before he ever realized it. A Jew of the Jews, a Pharisee of the Pharisee of the tribe of Benjamin. He said his walls were filled with certificates and diplomas and pedigrees. And yet there was a day that he met Christ and all of that became as dung. He said it all became worth nothing. He said because he had persecuted the church, he had slaughtered Christians, he had separated families, he drugged them off to jail, he put them to death. Not only that, he said he caused some to blaspheme. He held them down with a sword until they would curse the name of Jesus. And on his road way to Damascus, how Christ came and appeared to him. And in the light, as he heard the voice saying, Lord, who art thou? And the shock of his life, I am Jesus whom thou persecutest. Get thee up, I'll send thee to the Gentiles. You'll stand before kings and rulers. It was in this very area of Galatia, the town of Lystra, where Paul had come and prayed for a man that was crippled, and God healed him. The people decided that him and Barnabas were Zeus and Hermes and wanted to sacrifice to them, and they tore their garments. And then word came from the previous towns they had been in that they were troublemakers, and when the people decided they weren't gods, they decided to stone them. And Paul was taken as a dead man, thrown outside the city in the trash heap for dead. 2 Corinthians, he relates a story and says, I knew a man some 12, 14 years ago, whether he was in the body or in the flesh, in the spirit, I can't even tell. But he was caught up to paradise and he saw things that were unspeakable. He said, there isn't even words in human language to try to describe the things I beheld as I was caught up to heaven. Again, that's why God had to use John to write the book of Revelation. Paul was a pragmatist. If God would have put Paul on Patmos, given the revelation, we'd have got was a paragraph instead of 22 chapters. He just said, there's no sense trying to put it in words. John was a mystic. He wrote it out for us. Paul was the one who said, oh Lord, if you just let me get to Jerusalem, I'm a Jew, I have the pedigree, I understand how they think. If you'll get me there, certainly I can give an adequate testimony to my own countrymen, how I'm burdened for them, how I'd, you know, be more suited than anyone to lead them to Christ. And now he finally gets to Jerusalem and starts a riot and has to be rescued. And from prison that night, as he's despondent and brokenhearted over his failure, the Lord comes to him and says, Paul, be of good cheer. You've given a good testimony here. That sure wasn't Paul's evaluation. and says to Paul, you're going from here to Rome, where you're going to give another testimony. And again, I'd have thought, God's sending me to Rome, El Al, first class, land in Rome in the morning. You know, you read the story and you say, Lord, don't send me to Rome. Shipwrecks, snake bites, hurricanes, you know, God, this is my trip to Rome, all expense paid vacation. But you see, on the other hand, here's the perfect guy to write to these Galatians who were rooted and grounded initially in the gospel of grace, as Paul had come there, evidently driven up to this area in his missionary journey by illness, and had preached to them and how God used that. And it was through that these churches were born in Lystra and Derbe and Iconium and Pisidian Antioch and so forth. And he preached the gospel of God's grace to them, and they were born again, and they accepted out of paganism the resurrection of Christ. And yet now Paul had been gone, and the word he's receiving is now they're believing that they have to be Jews first to become Christians. I mean, Paul is a guy, if he were to judge his ministry by the physical success he saw, he would have thrown in the towel. The Corinthians, where he taught for 2 years and thought he had grounded them, were famous for drunkenness and fornication and arguing and suing each other, and just the kind of fruit Paul was anxious to hear about. And now this church in Galatia, Gentiles, circumcising themselves. I don't understand that. It'd be much easier just to believe in God's grace. People are strange, that's for sure. So there's fire in this letter as it comes, you see, because Paul had been the one who had slaughtered the church and who felt himself the sinner above all sinners. Paul was the one who sensed the greatest necessity to relate to a holy God through a gospel that was pure grace, because that was the only gospel that would satisfy his own life, because he realized he was chief of sinners. He had slaughtered the church, and that if anything was added to Jesus Christ, that he might be excluded. Paul was the one himself who had been caught up to paradise and saw visions, evidently, of heaven and of hell and of God's beauty and of the city and of the glory and of our inheritance and of our future and of our hope. Paul was the one who thought in his own strength and his own abilities if he could get to Jerusalem and realize what an utter failure it was, and that only God could do things, and that if we add any of our own ability to what God has done, it ends up to be nothing. Paul was the perfect one to communicate these truths because he had lived them and seen them, and they were precious to him. And the gospel that he preached was a gospel that was initiated in another realm. He had seen images and visions of that realm. It came into our realm from another place. It was initiated by God. It was holy. It stood on its own without any of our help. It saves us to the uttermost without any of our effort or sweat. And now Paul is looking at people that had begun well, that had a first love for Christ, that through our tendency to need assurance and to feel worthy and so forth, how we can have this tendency to backslide, not just into sin, but if we're left to ourselves, we tend to backslide to the other side of the road, into legalism. And I find, you know, it's interesting, our walk in Christianity often goes like that. We muff up and we make mistakes, and then we get ourselves, we struggle to get back on track again, then we feel a little better, and then we think, okay, well, I haven't done this week, and I haven't done this for 1 week, and I haven't this. Surely he's a little more prone to hear my prayers this week than he was last week. And then we find ourselves on the legalistic side, and then we really blow it, and then we realize there's no good out here because I need grace, and then we kind of get back to the middle. And then when we get in grace, then we go back to the other side. Well, I'm enjoying grace, I might as well do this. We're saved by grace. And I say, you know, and how we go back and forth like this, trying to walk, stay on course. And I'm glad that we do this. At least we zigzag across the right road all the way to heaven. But Paul is not willing to bend at all. He doesn't have any desire to please man. He's not a politician talking to the general public saying you can do this and you can do that and it's okay to do a little of this and it's okay to do this and this is consenting adults can do this and this is acceptable behavior. He's not. He says, I don't want to please man. My message is you're all hellbound. You're no good. You're rotten. You're depraved. You have no ability in and of yourself to save yourself. If it wasn't for God, you'd all be lost. There isn't anything in you that's worth redeeming. He doesn't redeem you because he looked down from heaven and said, they're so cute, I got to go die for them. He says it's all of grace. It's all of God. It's all of his goodness. It's all of his love. It's all of his initiation. It's all of his power. It's all of his keeping. It's all of his. It is nothing of yours. And he has no desire to please man in the situation at all. But only that man would be honest about who he is and his need. And his dependence upon God, and in that, discover what life is really about. So he begins here in challenging them by saying, God has a plan. Verse 4, he says, God is the one who gave himself for our sins that he might deliver us from this present evil world according to the will of God our Father. What he's saying is, look, God has a plan. The reason he's taking this stand is because there's a plan that's enacted. It's so incredible and it's so great that he doesn't want to touch it. He says he gave himself for us, and they had basically at this point are forgetting about the substitutionary atonement of Christ. They're putting emphasis on their own efforts and on their own flesh. And Paul is saying right off the bat, he gave himself for our sins that he might deliver us. Interesting word, that he might rescue us. Paul puts us in a position, not just where we need to be delivered, we need to be rescued. And he says he gave his son for our, he includes himself. Now if you're wrestling with assurance, Paul includes himself here, our sins, including his own. As John says in 1 John, if we say, including himself, 90-year-old apostle, if we say we don't have sin, we deceive ourselves, the truth is not in us. He says he gave himself for our sins, that is God's will, that he might rescue us from this present evil age. And he defines, you know, the two things here. God initiated. It was according to the will of God. It wasn't your will. You didn't dream it up. You were dead in trespasses and sins. I don't know what you were doing. I know what I was doing. I certainly wasn't thinking about God. I was headed in a different direction. I had no time for it. I didn't think about it. I was forced to go to church when I was a little kid. I never got anything there. I felt like I got rescued from church. And as I get older, I was headed in a completely different direction. I was dead in trespasses and sins, the Bible says. I was a dead man. I had no ability to see. I had no ability to hear. And if Jesus, like Jesus said, if the Father hadn't drawn me, I'd be lost. I still don't understand why. I still don't understand his love. I still don't understand how God looks at masses of humanity and calls. But I know this. It was initiated on his end. He did it. He dreamt it up. He provided it. The power is his. The keeping is his. The salvation is his. The whole thing is initiated. It is his will that his son be given for our sins and to deliver us from this present, to rescue us from this present evil age. Now, again, that is in contrast to an age that's coming. But our problem is this present evil age. And he uses an interesting phrase here when he talks about this age that we live in. He calls it evil. He calls it pernicious. The idea of pernicious is it's not content unless it's drawing you along with it. And Paul says our problem is we live in this present evil age, this pernicious age. We live in an age that is designed by Satan and by the flesh to draw human beings along with it to its own destruction. And as we look at advertising, as we look at the media, as we look at the standards that are being set, as we look at the morality of our nation, as we look at the things that are being accepted, it's obvious that there's a scheme, that there's a plan here behind the scenes, that Satan is at work, and that this age is designed to draw people, human beings, to destruction. It's pernicious. And Paul says it's God's will for you and I to be rescued from this present evil. That's God's design.

He's there. That when God designed the system of our rescue, it was to draw us into the arena of grace. And it's in the arena of grace that we survive and are rescued, because it's there in that arena where you don't contribute anything. You don't have anything to do with it. It's not dependent upon your strength. It's not dependent on your covenant. It's not dependent upon your ability. It's not dependent on your initiation. It's not dependent on anything you do. As he says, his defining term on grace is in Titus, where he says the grace of God has appeared, drawing all men to Jesus Christ. Then once grace drew us to Christ, then it says grace teaches us, denying ungodly lust in this present world, that we should live a particular way. And then he says it's grace then that teaches us to look forward to the coming of the Lord. He says it's only grace that could save us, it's only grace that could keep us, and it's only grace that could teach sinners like us to look forward to a God coming in holiness and power, to believe that we're going to have part of an inheritance there. So he says here, I'm amazed that you're so soon removed, and it's in the process of being removed, defecting from, deserting the arena of grace that you had been called into, to another gospel, a heteros gospel, another gospel of a different kind. He says, then he changes the word, which is not another of the same kind. It isn't another in a line of gospels that will do the job. But he said it's a perversion of the gospel of Christ. Now, it's interesting, that word pervert there. Look down, I'll read verses 6 and 7. I marvel that you are so soon removed from him that called you into the sphere of the grace of Christ unto another gospel, which is not another. It's not really a gospel, he says. They may use the name Jesus. They may talk about this. And you see, you have to understand, in America today, we have the gospel of Jesus Christ and prosperity, which tells you, yes, you're saved, but if you're not prospering, there's something. The center has moved from Jesus Christ and him crucified and him risen and him returning to Jesus Christ and, yes, you should be driving a Mercedes and you should be doing this, you should be prospering. And if you're not, it's because there's some problem in your life. That's a perversion. He says it's adding something to Christ. There's the gospel of Jesus Christ and everybody should be healed. And the center has moved from where it was, the faith that was once delivered to the saints, to somewhere else. And if somebody does that, Paul says, let them be eternally damned. Whether it's us, we come back with a different story, or if an angel appears to you. And you see, they called Paul and Barnabas messengers. They thought they were the messengers of the gods, Zeus and Hermes. He said, doesn't matter whether it's us or a messenger from the gods, an angel, whoever comes with any other message than the one you've received, let him be eternally damned. If anybody tells you it's Jesus Christ plus this for you to be saved, let them be eternally damned. And he says it twice in a row, and he is not joking. And I didn't say it, he said it. That's serious business. He says, I'm amazed you're so soon removed from the gospel you had called into the sphere of grace to another gospel, which is not another gospel, he says. But there are some that would trouble you and would pervert the gospel of Christ. Now, it's interesting, that word pervert there is only used 3 times in the New Testament. Once here, it's translated pervert. It's used in Acts chapter 2:20, where it says, in the last day, in the day of the Lord that Joel speaks of, that the sun shall be turned to darkness. Same word, shall be turned. The sun shall be turned to darkness. It's used in James chapter 4 verse 9, where it says, let your laughter be turned into mourning, be turned into again. Here it's just written pervert. And it has the sense of being turned to the opposite. And Paul says, you know, he uses the word here because it's just like it is in Acts. It's like the sun being turned to darkness. It's like laughter being turned to mourning. If you add anything else to Jesus Christ, you've changed the religion. He says, if they have added anything to Christ, it's not another gospel. It's not another gospel. It's a perversion. And let whoever does that be eternally damned, he says. Because they're messing with the gospel that I learned, not from man, but from heaven. They're messing with the things that I've seen, not in this world, but in the eternal realm. They're touching the message, the only message that could take sinning human beings and draw them into a sphere of grace where God can fellowship with man, and that's what he wants, is your fellowship. He wants you.

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1: Welcome everyone to Family Talk. 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I'm Dr. James Dobson, and I'm thrilled that you've joined us.
2: Well, welcome to Family Talk, the broadcast division of the Dr. James Dobson Family Institute. I'm Roger Marsh. You know, most of us have fond memories of elementary school, learning to read and write, and playing with friends at recess, celebrating the seasons with fun activities. And then, seemingly out of nowhere, here comes middle school. Puberty begins, and suddenly every kid is trying to figure out where they fit into the world. It's a season of enormous change, and in today's environment, it's even more challenging than ever before. Everything is connected through the internet. Most kids carry cell phones, and bullying is no longer confined to the schoolyard or the proverbial bike racks after class. So how do we protect our middle schoolers through these turbulent years? Well, on today's edition of Dr. James Dobson's Family Talk, we're going to explore the big issues and offer some practical solutions. Dr. Dobson will be sitting down with his guests, Dr. Brenda Hunter and her daughter, Kristen Blair, to discuss their book called From Santa to Sexting and how quickly kids are being pushed out of childhood. Now, since this program was first recorded several years ago, Dr. Brenda Hunter has stepped into eternity. That was back in 2017. She was a gifted author and a psychologist and a longtime friend of the ministry. So here now is Dr. James Dobson to introduce today's edition of Family Talk.
1: You know, I was thinking in preparation for this broadcast that the junior high years for me were terribly difficult. And I'm not unusual in that because nearly everybody goes through that. But I've had such a happy life. I had great parents, and I just did not suffer much all the way through, and then married well, and so things have gone well for me. But those two middle school years were horrendous. The social pressure of the whole thing, and a lot of stuff I don't want to remember real well. But it's nothing compared to what today's middle school students are going through. And it seems at times like the culture is determined to warp and destroy those children and to keep them from being kids, force them into adolescence and beyond. And so we really do need to talk about this subject. And fortunately, we have some folks here who know a lot more about it than I do. A longtime friend of mine, Dr. Brenda Hunter, with whom I've done a number of radio programs through the years, is back with us. You have done a lot of great work through the years.
3: Well,
1: and
3: I
1: have admired you, and I'm delighted to have you here. Your daughter is here with you also, Kristen Blair, and the two of you together have written a book on the subject, From Santa to Sexting, Helping Your Child Navigate Middle School and Shape the Choices That Last a Lifetime. Kristen, it's good to have you here, and you collaborated with your mom in writing this book.
3: That's right. Thank you. It's great to be here. And we did work on this quite a large project together, and learned a lot about writing a book as a mother-daughter team.
1: Now, you're a columnist. You That's write right. on this subject.
3: I write about education and during the K-12 years. That's right. And I've written a number of articles about technology and that interface with kids in the K-12 years, too. So, and I'm the mother of a 10-year-old and a 15-year-old. So,
1: so you're living
3: personal.
1: It as well.
3: I am in the trenches with all those moms and dads out there.
1: And Brenda Hunter is Dr. Brenda Hunter. She's a psychologist, got a PhD from Georgetown University, and she is also a psychotherapist and has a wonderful perspective on home life and on marriage and raising children. It's been a wonderful career for you, hasn't it, Brenda?
4: Well, my life has never lacked a sense of meaning and purpose, I tell you. Our first show together was Where Have All the Mothers Gone? I met you in Washington, D.C., and then you commissioned my publisher to pay my way. And I think it was California. That's the first time I ever was
1: on one
4: of
1: those. That's where we did our first program.
4: No, I tell you, everything I have read, the work I do with people in their 20s, 30s, and 40s, I'm absolutely convinced that that attachment relationship a child establishes with mother and father in that first year of life puts them on a trajectory to be emotionally secure or insecure. And we found research when we did this book, a connection with bullying, actually.
1: Well, that's a subject that greatly interests me. And in fact, I wrote about it in my book, Bringing Up Girls, because the attachment either occurs or doesn't occur early. And it's why I really regret the fact that many young mothers who would like to be home by choice, especially for infants and 1 and 2 year olds, because that attachment is so important from that foundation, but they don't have that choice because of financial reasons and so on. I want to read something that is from your book, From Santa to Sexting, and this is what you wrote. Not long ago, these kids were in elementary school and some believed in Santa Claus. They were fresh and free. They rode their bikes. They brushed and braided their dolls' hair and stacked Legos. They doodled, consumed delicacies from their easy bake ovens, and memorized their math facts. Barely on the cusp of adolescence, they are now thrust into an adult world, stripped bare of the parental protections afforded to previous generations. Marketers have coined the term age compression to describe the brevity of contemporary childhood. Sadly, for some, childhood ends at age 9. Is that actually true?
4: That's what we are learning in the research and in talking to some parents.
3: I actually attended an internet marketing summit, and the keynote speaker commented, "The gatekeepers of society have lost their keys." So I think from there, what we are looking at is a situation in which, in too many homes, the walls that protect children have been dismantled. And we returned over and over again to this motif of the book of Nehemiah. And as you know, Nehemiah, who was cupbearer to the Persian king, went back to Jerusalem and assessed the damage and found that the gates were burning and the walls were broken down. But what we loved about that was that he brought the people together to rebuild the walls, and people were stationed by family to rebuild these walls. And so it's our hope through this book that we can shed a light on what is going on for this age group, this pivotal time of life, but also to encourage and empower parents to begin to rebuild in those homes where the walls are dismantled.
1: You know, that's one of my favorite passages in Scripture, because the Jewish people had been taken into exile and they'd been there for 70 years, and finally King Cyrus began letting them go. And Nehemiah and Ezra were two of the first that came back to Jerusalem and immediately began rebuilding. And the passion of those two books, Ezra and Nehemiah, is extremely meaningful for me, because they were rummaging around in what was left of the temple, and they found the old scrolls from Moses telling people how to live their lives, righteousness, and the principles that had been in Scripture. And it so moved them that they pulled everybody together. You remember what I'm talking about?
3: Mm-hmm.
1: They had all the people who had been returned to Jerusalem to gather, and Nehemiah stood on a large stand and began reading the commandments and God's word. And they were all weeping.
4: Yes.
1: Because they saw again what had happened to them as a culture.
4: Mm-hmm.
1: And I wish there was a parallel today where more pastors and more school teachers and more parents would understand those old principles still apply.
4: Mm-hmm.
1: And we should weep before the Lord at what we're doing to our own kids.
4: I agree. And, you know, the thing that came to us so clearly is the gates of Jerusalem are burning. The gates of the family are down. And we just feel that it's so important that the gates be rebuilt, because when the gates are down, anything can go in and out of the family. Mm-hmm. And that's what we have in so many American homes. You know, we interviewed, for example, a principal of a Durham, North Carolina middle school who said that she buses all of her kids home to empty houses. Mm-hmm. And the empty house is something we don't talk about in our culture. It's sort of the elephant in the middle of the living room. But the empty house, at the very least, is a lonely place. At its very worst, it's a place where sex can occur, where drugs can be taken, or where just endless time can be spent, you know, using social networking devices. So we're asking kids to raise themselves without parental availability, emotional availability, and physical availability.
1: And they can't do it.
4: They can't do it. They never have been able to do it.
3: What we are looking at is just a revolution in terms of how kids consume media, and this has been brought about by this explosion in mobile devices. Just to provide a little bit of context in terms of time, we wondered how much time do kids in this age range use? How much time do kids in this age range spend with media each day? And the answer is that kids in the 11 to 14 age range are actually the heaviest media users of any group of children along the K-12 continuum, and they spend on average 9 hours per day. So we're seeing a real sea change in terms of both the accessibility of media and the amount of time that kids are spending with it. And of course, when you bring mobile devices into the equation, those are often used outside the parameters of parental guidelines, or off-site, at school, in the car, at sports practice, etc. So there's been a huge change.
4: And isn't it true that on average, kids send 3,700 texts per month? Is it per month?
3: Right. Well, and almost, I would say, half of teen cell phone users send between 3,000 and 6,000 text messages per month. So it's quite a bit of time.
4: And you notice our title has the word sexting in it. You know, just an ordinary cell phone can be used by a child to send a nude image to a boyfriend or to a girlfriend. And there have been two very sad suicides, one of a 13-year-old in Florida. Because what happened, she sent a nude image of her breasts to her boyfriend, and he sent it to other people in the school. It went viral, and she was shunned in her middle school, and she couldn't handle it psychologically, so she hanged herself.
1: You talk extensively about cyberbullying in your book. Talk about that to parents and what its implications are.
4: I think we both can address that. We interviewed one principal of a middle school who said that when she arrives at school on Monday morning, she will find a line of parents complaining about cyberbullying, about the accusations, the hurting words that their children received through the internet over the weekend. Cyberbullying is constant, according to the school personnel that we interviewed.
3: That's right. They said it's the biggest problem that they deal with. This is in middle school. And it's really not all that surprising when you think about the fact that bullying peaks in middle school because of where kids are developmentally. And then so many of them have the tools of technology. So you have this sort of volatile combination coming together. And it is, as we heard, something that administrators are dealing with all the time. And even if it doesn't rise to the level of cyberbullying, one father told me that his daughter was going online and she was always hearing about things that she wasn't invited to. And she was always feeling left out, just constantly. And so that didn't even rise to the level of real persecution.
4: Name calling.
3: But it was...
1: Kristen, I'm sorry to interrupt, but there is an example in the book of you talking about your own childhood. You went through a tough time too, didn't you?
3: I did. And in fact, I write about this in the book. And seventh grade was pretty painful. I was a student at Sparta Junior High School in Sparta, New Jersey. And I actually had this enormous orthodontic appendage called a bionator, which was a top and bottom retainer all in one, so that certainly didn't help matters. But one day as I entered the cafeteria, I noticed that a piece of paper was passed around the table of girls with whom I ate lunch. And I I discovered, as I asked the ringleader of our group, that they had voted me off the lunch table, that they had circulated this piece of paper, and that was extremely painful. I still remember, and I resonated with what you said at the beginning of the broadcast, that this can be a really difficult time.
4: I think the middle school, we called it junior high, it's always been a painful period. It's a pivotal age, but it's a time of physical changes, hormonal changes, when kids don't value what their parents say as much as they used to. So it's always been that kind of experience. But then you add on to it the layers of home invasion that we're talking about here today, and then it becomes potentially really awful. I just want to say something that came across my desk recently. It's part of the recent CDC, the Center for Disease Control, study on youth risk and surveillance study. And it says that 25% of middle schoolers, and this is in the Charlotte-Mecklenburg County area in North Carolina, had thought seriously about suicide the preceding year. And that 1 out of 9 said they had attempted suicide. We're having mood disorders, depression especially, escalate among kids of this age in America today. And that's great concern.
1: You know, in my book, Bringing Up Girls, I wrote extensively about the hormonal changes that are taking place, that the brain is assaulted by estrogen, speaking of girls, and testosterone, speaking of boys. And if your kids seem a little crazy,
4: they are.
1: The brain has not developed yet, and it is being bombarded by these hormonal influences, and not only estrogen and testosterone, but many others as well. And so you really do have to kind of hang on during that time. And my advice to the parents is just get them through it. You're not going to straighten them out. I mean, you can sit down and have a little conversation about not being so goofy, but you got to wait.
4: That is true. And my little mantra when my girls were in middle school was, hang on, Snoopy, hang on. There was a little song for children at that time. You do. You know, it seems to me as an older parent that parents really have lost their whole sense of authority in their children's lives. This is what we heard repeatedly, that parents now want to be friends. They want to be buddies. And that role reversal lives. That parents ask their children what they should do about certain things. And that children sometimes rule the roost. And then the consequence of that is that a lot of children have no respect for their parents. And what we heard repeatedly is they don't respect their teachers or the principals in their schools. They walk into the school and they say, these are my halls. These are my classrooms. I don't have to do what you tell me to do. So there's been this sort of loss of authority in the home. And we urge parents to reclaim their God-given authority with their children and to remember that they're shaping hearts and minds and souls. And as one mother we interviewed said, I'm going to have to stand before God someday and talk about the parenting that I've done. That's pretty heavy. That's pretty serious stuff. And it's more important than, is my kid going to be cool on Monday morning because he played a certain video game?
1: Kristen, let's go back to what you said about not giving cell phones and other advanced technologies to kids very early. Let them get into high school. Is that your position?
3: That's my position personally, and it's the position that the two of us take in this book. And the rationale for that is not, again, that these are bad things. These are great tools, but that kids in the 11 to 14 age range, they're just not there developmentally. I think it was Dr. Walsh, a psychologist, who said that in those early years of adolescence, they're ready for a NASCAR-paced adulthood, but they have the brakes of a Model T. And unfortunately, the internet is not very forgiving for someone who has the brakes of a Model T. once it's out there, it's out there. And I came across a survey by Trustee, which is the top provider of online privacy seals, and they tell parents the internet never forgets. It's very difficult once you have put something out there to get it back. And one of the things that concerns me as I write about education is safeguarding a child's digital footprint, because some of these things for kids who overshare may come back to haunt them when they're looking for a job, and even earlier when they're applying to colleges. And we see now that about a quarter of admissions officials at colleges are now looking at applicants' social networking pages. Mm-hmm. And for some kids, I think about 12%, this is negatively affecting their chances of getting in, which is pretty devastating if you've worked hard on your GPA and your overall resume and have made some bad choices online.
1: You're telling me that what a child has done on Facebook is available there and can be accessed by admissions officers?
3: That's true. Now, kids use privacy settings, so they're restricting the audience that can view their information. I think we see about two-thirds of kids use privacy settings. That means about one-third of teens do not use them at all. But here's something that got me, which was 60% of kids use the privacy controls to conceal information from certain friends, including their parents, and that about 42% accept friend requests from strangers.
1: You know what? Our time is gone. We are going to have to end the program today. The title of the book is From Santa to Sexting, and it is written by Dr. Brenda Hunter and her daughter, Kristen Blair, and the subtitle is Helping Your Child Safely Navigate Middle School and Shape the Choices That Last a Lifetime. I do hope that our listeners will get a copy of this. If you have a child in that age range, you owe it to yourself to get this book and read it, understand it, and apply it. Thank you all for writing it, for being with us. There's going to be a lot of folks out there who will really be appreciative of what they've heard. So,
4: thank you so much for having us.
2: Our kids are only young for a season, and these middle school years seem to pass by faster than many of us expect. 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It's called From Santa to Sexting, A Practical Guide for Helping Your Child Navigate These Turbulent Years. And if you're raising boys, especially during these preteen years, we have a free resource for you that will help quite a bit. 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And if your family includes one or more boys, well, you know, they come with their own sets of challenges. 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They are one in the same. And search for that title, Bringing Up Boys. Again, you'll find that information at jdfi.org. 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Box 39000, Colorado Springs, Colorado, the zip code 80949. Once again, our ministry mailing address is the Dr. James Dobson Family Institute, or if it's easier, just use those initials, JDFI for short. P.O. Box 39,000, Colorado Springs, Colorado, the zip code 80949. Well, I'm Roger Marsh, and on behalf of all of us here at Family Talk and the Dr. James Dobson Family Institute, thanks so much for joining us today. 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This has been a presentation of the Dr. James Dobson Family Institute. 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
1: The very early space probes, launched from Cape Canaveral in the 1960s, created anxiety for the safety of the astronaut, especially when the spacecraft was re-entering the Earth's atmosphere. Inevitably, negative ions would accumulate around the heat shield and interfere with all radio contact for about 7 minutes. Finally, the reassuring voice of Chris Kraft would break in to say, "We've made contact with Colonel Glenn again." In a very real sense, adolescence can be like that. Something like negative ions begin to interfere with communication just as the adults want to be assured of the child's safety. Why won't he talk to them? Why has he disappeared behind a wall of silence? Well, fortunately, the negative environment will gradually dissipate, and splashdown during the early 20s can be a wonderful reunion for both generations.
2: For more information, visit drdobsonminute.org.
5: This is Ann Graham Lotz with Daily Light for Daily Living. Years ago, my mother was invited to a very prestigious dinner party in London, England. She discovered that the older gentleman seated beside her was the former head of Scotland Yard. Fascinated, she respectfully began to probe him for anecdotes. He revealed that the department under his authority had included those for forgery and counterfeiting. She surmised that he must have spent a lot of time studying counterfeits. But he said, "On the contrary, Mrs. Graham, I spent all of my time studying the genuine thing. That way, when I saw a counterfeit, I could immediately detect it." Listen to me. Jesus said in John chapter 16, verse 13, "The Holy Spirit of truth will guide us into all truth." If you and I want to be able to detect counterfeit truth, we need to immerse ourselves in the real thing. We need to saturate ourselves in the truth of the Word of God. This is Ann Graham Lotz.

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2: Our word for today comes from Luke chapter 10. He, being Jesus, entered a certain village, and a certain woman named Martha welcomed him into her house. And she had a sister called Mary, who sat at Jesus' feet and heard his word. But Martha was distracted with much serving, and she approached him and said, "Lord, do you not care that my sister has left me to serve alone? Therefore, tell her to help me." And Jesus answered and said to him, "Martha, Martha, you are worried and troubled about many things, but one thing is needed, and Mary has chosen that good part, which will not be taken away from her." So what is Jesus saying? I think he's saying less is often more. There are more important things than food, and Mary focused on what was important. Jesus is communicating that we must consider where we are devoting our time and our energy, making sure it is focused on that which has eternal value.
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12: 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She's hardly a newcomer to DC fans, but for most of her history, Kara's been an earnest and empathetic advocate for the downtrodden, full of compassion and hope. Not so much here. This time, she's a drunken loner who cares little for others, but she gets roped into helping an orphan young woman who's seeking revenge for her family's murder. Kara has some heroic moments, but her solo story is full of language, drinking, violence, and toilet humor. 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So we're giving Supergirl a 2.5 out of 5 for family friendliness. 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I'm Adam Holtz for Plugged In by Focus on the Family.
13: Leviticus 25 describes the year of Jubilee, a sacred reset that came every 50 years. Hi, I'm Rob West with another Faith and Finance Minute. During Jubilee, Israelite servants were released. Ancestral land returned to families, and the land itself was given rest. The message was unmistakable. People mattered more than profit, and everything Israel possessed ultimately belonged to God. Jubilee prevented hardship from becoming permanent for vulnerable families across generations and reminded God's people that wealth was a trust to steward, not a privilege to exploit. It also pointed beyond itself. In Luke, Jesus announced freedom for captives and the year of the Lord's favor. In Christ, we find the greater Jubilee, an eternal inheritance that can never be lost. 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
14: Welcome to another edition of Brad Huddleston's TechWise. 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
15: After speaking at a school, I offered to stick around and chat with students. There were so many students, the principal suggested I use his office. For 4.5 hours, students came to see me. I'll never forget one in particular. A sweet and by all accounts normal-looking young student pulled up her pants leg, exposing numerous cuts on her ankle. She was cutting in that location to hide her wounds. According to TechTarget's Health IT Analytics, the Washington Poison Center analyzed call data between 2019 and 2021 and found that reports of self-harm and suicide by adolescents jumped by 58%. 58%. And I assure, the internet is playing a huge role in the rise. For example, Healthy Places article, Why Pro-Self-Injury, Pro-Self-Harm Websites Are Dangerous, states, pro-self-injury websites represent the dark side of the internet. 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

0: there is a real world, and God is working sometimes when appearances tell us he's not, sometimes when emotion tells us he's not. And here's the last thing that's an enemy of this invisible world. Sometimes reason tells us that God is not working. Remember, don't let your heart, your mind be limited by logic. Now, I'm not saying that it's wrong to be logical. I like to be logical. I like people who are logical. Faith is not contrary to reason, however. It goes beyond reason. And we have to ask ourselves so many times, are we just simply calculating and figuring rather than trusting the Lord? Now, let me tell you, folks, when a man lives above sea level, he's going to see the invisible. And therefore, he's going to tap in to the unknowable, who is truly knowable, the Lord. And then he's going to do the impossible, for with God, all things are possible.
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2: Welcome to Living by His Word, the teaching ministry of Pastor Mike Rodriguez from Calvary Chapel Corona in California. It is our desire that you would grow in your knowledge of God's Word and experience a deeper relationship with Jesus Christ as you study with us verse by verse through the Bible. Here's Pastor Mike.
3: All right, let's turn our Bibles to 1 Corinthians then. And we're picking up the study in chapter 7. We've been looking at principles of marriage and words to the unmarried, and then words for married people. And now we're going to look at various situations of life here. You know, Paul is going in his writings through the ideas of how we are to live day to day as Christians. And that's why that's why I titled this series, Being Lights in a World Gone Mad, because our world is crazy. We've seen another shooting in a high school this week. We've seen, massacres of people driving cars through crowded streets, of parade goers killing 8 people and wounding 40. The numbers could have gone up from there. I think it's 8 people who are dead now from that. And all the craziness going on. People are far pressed to try to figure out just what is going on today in this world. But Paul lived in times just as crazy as we did. And he's seen the kind of perversion and deception and wickedness that we have seen. And he understands and knows what can bring true peace and what can bring life in this darkness, that we can shine like lights for God in the process. And so I want you to consider for a moment how many people today are unhappy with their life's circumstances. I've heard more complaining about things, and I've done some complaining myself. I'm not immune to it. I get out on the road and I see the way people drive and stuff, and it's just amazing to me. Somebody showed me a video of a guy that came along the right side of a car it was actually a pickup truck. This guy in this little car pulled up next to him on the right side, rolled down his window, and began yelling and screaming at the driver of the truck and doing, sign language that I don't want to do right now. It would be inappropriate, but, and just going crazy. And the guy starts to take off in the little car. And the guy in the truck said, "Oh, yeah?" And he just rammed his truck into this guy's car, flipping it around in the intersection. And then he backed up, and the guy was just sitting there in his little car, and he just rammed him again, right, broadsided him right into the middle of the intersection, and then took off. I mean, who does stuff like that? Crazy, mad people. And it's happening in our times, in our days in which we live. When we have all kinds of cameras and everything's videotaped today. There's nothing hidden that won't be revealed type of thing. And people still do it because they're so upset and they're so unhappy and they get angry and they won't put up with people's shenanigans at all. Now, how do I know people are so angry? Well, Google self-help books and see all the results you'll get. Because people now are going to try the latest ideas, read the latest books and courses for self-help, but at the same time, they refuse to trust God. And God has provided a surefire cure to what ails all of humanity spiritually. We only need to trust Him. The Apostle Paul explains this in order to gain peace and contentment in this lifetime for us. He wants us to understand what leads to true peace and contentment. And for the believer in Jesus Christ, it begins with practicing, working out contentment in our lifetime. And so Paul starts out speaking of living out your apportion. In verse 17, he says, let each one live his life in the situation the Lord assigned when God called him. This is what I command in all the churches. Was anyone already circumcised when he was called? He should not undo his circumcision. Was anyone called while uncircumcised? He should not get circumcised. Circumcision does not matter, and uncircumcision does not matter. Keeping God's commands is what matters. Let each of you remain in the situation in which he was called. Paul's speaking to living out your portion here. Live life as you were called. Living life as you were called means to live the way God designed you. Your personality, but the person you are. Some people are naturally hyper, you know, they can't sit still, they're always doing this, you know, and then people tell me, you need to calm down, you need to slow down, you're running ahead of the game, you need to, you know, back down a little bit and behave yourself, okay? Well, why? I just see a need, I want to go do it, I want to do this, and we need to do that, you know, and they're always putting their hands in this stuff and then asking if they could later, right? You know, those kind of people. And then there's others that just take life slowly. You know, they sit in the corner and they'll sit there until somebody asks them, what are they doing? Oh, I'm just waiting. Waiting for what? For somebody to tell me what to do. Well, you see all of us working around here, we're cleaning up and we're doing the best we can. Can't you just help out? Well, I was just waiting for somebody to ask. I didn't want to do anything out of line or take away somebody else's job or, you know, and they have this reasoning for not doing anything. And then there's everyone in between. And, you know, Paul is speaking to that apportionment that we've been given as human beings. The word let in the Greek speaks to life. It is peripateo. It is an action word that describes how to walk in your own personal life. Paul was basically saying in verse 17, live your life with the giftings God gave you. Live your life the way God has made you, the natural intuitions and inclinations that you have. Live your life in that. Now, he's not saying be lazy and sinful or hyperactive and getting in the faces of people and causing trouble and saying you're a Christian. No, he's saying be the kind of person you are, but do it in a way as God has apportioned you to live. Paul is saying to us and the Corinthians here to accept ourselves for who we are and live our life accordingly. When we become born again, God changes many things inside us, doesn't he? That hostility, the anger, the resentment, the bitterness, the strife, all those things, he kind of brushes aside and takes out of our lives and gives us peace, real peace in the Holy Spirit. Because we know the Spirit of God is dwelling in us. And we don't allow ourselves to be the kind of people we once were with our anger. We're still anxious at times. We still possibly get upset. Like I said, I'm not perfect in that. I get behind the wheel and my wife prays. You know, because she just prays that I would calm down, you know, and take it easy. You know, but I just see so many things. I see stuff that people do, and I just can't believe that they actually have driver's license, or if they've ever read the California driver's code and know how to act at a four-way stop. Isn't that, don't you know that when you go into the center, like at the crossings, you go there and they have those recessed stop signs way back so people don't know how to act and they kind of inch out there and then another person starts to inch, so you stop, then someone else goes, who wasn't even there yet? They just roll up and saw you sitting there and poof, blow right through the stop sign. Nobody respecting the rule of law that the person on the right has the right of way if they were there first. Nobody knows that simple thing. They get too wrapped up and excited about it. But you know, we need to understand that God has called us into a life that is blessed and led by his Spirit. Even though we are still the people we are when we first got saved and our personality and much of our actions, we can bring those things together into the place where God begins to control and work inside of us. But we must not try and change the way God has made us. Now, verse 18, we read, this is what was anyone already circumcised when he was called? He should not undo his circumcision. Was anybody called while uncircumcised? He should not get circumcised. Circumcision does not matter and uncircumcision does not matter. Keeping God's command is what matters. And so he's saying to us, if you're a Greek person, a Gentile, a non-Jew, and there might be a chance that you didn't have the ritual circumcision that all male Jews did when they were born 8 days out of the womb. And you being a man might think, well, if I'm going to be a part of God, and there's some Judaizers who would try to teach that idea, in order for Gentiles to be saved, they first needed to be circumcised, then they could enter into the grace of the Lord Jesus Christ. But that is a totally false teaching. Paul is rebuking that, or in saying that how we should really live is in the way that God has called us. Gentiles shouldn't try to become Jews. And there was Jews who wanted to leave behind their old life and live like Gentiles lived, and they sought to have their circumcision undone. All I can say is, ouch. As a man, that would be a very painful thing to be involved in, to change the way your body is if you're circumcised or not circumcised. It would be a terrible, painful thing to endure as an adult male. But people were doing those types of things in these days because they thought it would make them closer to God. But this is their thinking and not what the Bible taught. Because look at verse 20. Let each of you remain in the situation in which he was called. When the Lord called or summoned us, he already knew us and what we were. So in accepting ourselves for who we are, even though God has changed many things inside of us spiritually, we should not try to change who we are outwardly. The Christian Standard Bible uses the same Greek word, and so does the New King James, marizo, for situation and assigned. It's one word and the same. The word shows that God has made us individually and that no two of us are the same. And when the Lord called or summoned us, if you will, he already knew us and he knows what he is getting into when he moves in our life in the area of salvation. Nothing about us surprises God. He's the Alpha and the Omega, the beginning and the end, and he knows all things. John Phillips said, just because salvation has worked all manner of changes within does not mean that God intends to change all the circumstances in which our life is cast. The situations, the times, the things in which we live in. But Paul urged the practice of believing God just as we are. Paul was a little bullish here in verse 17b, and he said, this is what I command in all the churches. That's what the Christian Standard says about that. A better word, I think, for command is ordain or direct, which the King James Version uses. So this is what he ordained in all the churches, that he established the Gentile churches. What really matters in life is verses 18 through 20, when Paul said, after speaking to circumcision and whether or not it matters, verse 20, let each of you remain in the situation he was called. That's what Paul said really mattered in this life. It's not the changes we feel we need to make that is important, but living after the manner that God has called us to. That's what truly matters in these times as we walk on this earth as Christians, believers.
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3: There was much consternation in the Corinthian church. They were an extremely fast-growing church. Corinth was a city of great magnitude in the Roman Empire. It had great wealth. There were temple worshipers all around, temples everywhere. There was financiers. There was people who sold goods and wares from all over the world in Corinth. And there was a lot of idol worship that took place in that city. And when the Corinthians heard the gospel, they turned away from these idols and they embraced the message of the gospel. But they had a habit of taking matters to the extreme. They heard of the grace of God and not having to keep the law any longer. And so they began to live life in a radical way. And they were using their liberty found in God's grace to justify sin. Even a young man committing adultery with his father's wife, his stepmother. And Paul here shows the folly of this kind of thinking in this portion of chapter 7. Because he shows that while circumcision was no laughing matter, it was a serious decision, especially for adult men, who Paul was also addressing here. Paul says here that we should remain in the physical condition we were in when we were saved. Outward physical changes, he said, do not matter in our spiritual lives. We've gone over this in verses 19 and 20. To be or not be circumcised is not the question, thank God. What really matters is keeping God's commandment. In Psalm 19, 9 and 10, the Bible says, the ordinances of the Lord are reliable and altogether righteous. They are more desirable than gold, than an abundance of pure gold, and sweeter than honey dripping from a honeycomb. This is what the law of the Lord is and does for those who believe and trust God. They see its wealth and its worth for their lives and how it satisfies the life that submits to it. Warren Wiersbe said, Paul's principle was that Christians are all one in Christ, and a believer should remain in the calling he was in when the Lord saved him. Jewish believers shouldn't seek to become Gentiles, and Gentiles should not try to become Jews. Freedom is living as you were called, and not to strive to be something that we're not. I've seen this over the years of being a Christian. People come into the church and they say glowing things and sound so regal and important and well-versed and learned. And yet they weren't truly that way in their own personal lives. They would reveal things like this as you got to know them. And it was sad to see that these people who tried to put out an outward appearance of righteousness inwardly were corrupt and had issues that they needed to surrender to God. A fellow who used to live next door to my parents' house, who I met at church, through church actually, and began to help him start a Bible study in my dad's neighborhood. I wanted to see my parents go to church and get saved. And so we invited him over to the Bible study. And my parents came and my parents went forward and gave their lives to Christ at Calvary Chapel Downey. And we were so blessed. But as time went on, this guy wanted to start a church. And he asked me to be his assistant pastor and ordained me and, you know, told me I was the worship leader and all these kinds of things. I didn't even play guitar back then, but he said I sang okay and I knew all the songs. So I thought it was the Lord opening the door. I was a young Christian. But there was something funny about this guy. When we would be away from the church people, I'd be visiting my parents. I'd stop over to say hi. He'd invite me in. He'd be drinking wine and stuff. And it was back when cable television first came out. I don't know if you remember Select TV and these other types of television services they had. Well, they had pornography on it. And one time he invited me in and he started watching it. And I went, whoa, what are you doing? And he tried to explain it away to me that, you know, it's just video. It's not real and all this kind of stuff. And man, I said, I got to go. And I left. I walked out of the house, went to my parents' house, and I told my wife what was going on, and we confronted him about it. And turned out he was having a terrible relationship with his wife, that he'd been cheating on her for 9 years, and all this kind of stuff going on. But if you met him, everybody liked him when they first met him. Because he was so welcoming and so warm and so phony was what it turned out to be. And this is what Paul is addressing here. I don't like talking about these things because they're really dark and ominous, but they're things that happen in our world today more and more. More and more. And we need to be on our guard for these kinds of things and stand against these things. And the best way we can do that is by standing in God's words and doing what he's called us to do. In John 8:36, Jesus said, "So if the Son sets you free, you really will be free." Jesus wasn't setting us free to do what we want, however. He freed us to do what we should do. He liberated us from sin's power to walk with him and be the kind of people he created us to be, with our distinctions, with our personality differences, and other things. Together we build a glorious church. Later on, Paul will go through that whole idea in chapter 12, where he talks about the hand not being the foot, and the eye not the ear, and the mouth not the stomach, and that kind of thing, but that when we come together, we make up the body of Christ. And this is the direction that Paul is pointing us to here in chapter 7. He goes on to say that we ought to live out our liberty in Christ. Verse 21, he speaks and says, "Were you called while a slave? Don't let it concern you. But if you can become free, by all means, take the opportunity. For who is called by the Lord as a slave is the Lord's freedman. Likewise, he who is called as a free man is Christ's slave. You were bought at a price. Do not become slaves of people. Brothers and sisters, each person is to remain with God in the situation in which he was called." So Paul speaks to living out our liberty this way and enjoying our freedoms in Christ in our present condition. There was no difference in our calling as Christians. Slaves need not worry or be overly concerned of their current situation. They had the same standing in Christ as any other Christian. Paul did encourage slaves to gain their freedom, to be free to serve the Lord if possible. But he did not stray from the idea that they could still serve the Lord even as a slave, just as free men should serve the Lord as slaves to Christ. In Colossians 3:11, Paul wrote, "In Christ there is not Greek and Jew, circumcision and uncircumcision, barbarian or foreigner, Scythian, another form of a foreigner, slave and free. But Christ is all and in all. And at the same time, free men were to consider themselves as slaves to Christ. For Jesus has bought them as well, and they belong to him." And so we were all to fall under this umbrella of God's grace and be free, yet at the same time, servants to the Lord. Paul reminded his readers that Jesus had bought us with his blood. the sacrifice that he made for our sins to atone us and make us one with God again. C.H. Spurgeon, the Prince of Preachers as he was known, he lived in the 1800s in England. He said of Paul's warning in this way, "Do not follow even good men slavishly. Do not say, I am of Paul, I am of Apollos, I am of Calvin, or I am of Wesley. Did Calvin redeem you? Did Wesley die for you?" The only time Paul ever said anything like that was when he told the church, "Imitate me, for I imitate Christ, not other men." And that was the truth of it. But we hear people drop names all the time in Christendom. "Oh, I love this guy," or "I love that guy," or, you know, we're surrounded by great churches here in Corona. You know, there's some huge churches 15, 20, 30 minutes away from here, all around us. And sometimes I wonder, Lord, why'd you stick me here in the middle of all these great churches and stuff, Lord? Because God wants to do a different work here. And it might not be humongous like Harvest or Costa Mesa or Chino Hills or Chino Valley or those other churches that seem to attract thousands of people regularly. But God is still doing a work here in the lives of people, and he's changing us from the inside out. And we say, and we preach the same gospel, and we glorify the Lord together as a people. And we're no name droppers that way. We don't want to be name droppers that way. This is what Spurgeon warned against. Even looking at the giants of the faith, even bigger than the men of our day today, men like Calvin and Wesley, he noted that they did not die for us. They could not possibly redeem us. And anyone who follows them rather than Christ should not follow anybody. And this is the attitude that we need to develop in the times in which we live, where Christ is exalted above everything. Because then we will have more effectiveness in our witness for Christ than speaking about what other people have done for Christ.
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5: George McGovern proposed it in 1972 and voters rejected it. I'm talking about a guaranteed income for every American paid for by the federal government. Now President Trump is trying something similar, but with a twist. He's promised a $5,000 check to every American if Republicans maintain their majorities in the House and Senate. Does this sound to you like vote buying? Yes, Democrats buy votes in different ways, like the dark money George Soros and other progressives funnel into campaigns. But this sounds different and blatant. It sounds like conditional bribery. There is some precedent for this. In 1936, Congress overrode President Franklin Roosevelt's veto to distribute roughly $2 billion, or $580 per veteran of World War I. More recently, Presidents Biden and Trump sent out stimulus checks to households during the COVID-19 pandemic. This is very different. We have a $40 trillion debt, which no one is addressing. Social Security and Medicare will soon run out of money. Better to address these issues than to pay voters with money we don't have. I'm Cal Thomas.
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6: Imagine getting this kind of news. Karen Collins was in her 20s. 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
11: And thank you for joining us today. We are in the middle of our study on Jonah, the runaway prophet. And today we come to really the crux of the whole story. Why didn't Jonah do what God told him to do in the beginning? Well, we find out today. There was a good reason behind it, and he's going to be revealing that reason in his story today as we open our Bibles together. 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I hope you're getting it. 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This month, our resource is the beautiful calendar for 2027. It's called The Light of the World. It's a 14-month calendar, and it's yours for the asking. When you send your gift to Turning Point this month, a gift of any size, please say, send me the calendar, and it'll be on its way. And now, let's talk about this issue of how to love somebody you hate from Jonah chapter 3. I'm here to tell you today that justice and mercy are not a contradiction. They're how love works. You tell the truth about the sin, and you still hold out hope for the sinner. That was Jonah's problem. As we face him today, he could accept justice, but mercy for people he believed deserved judgment felt wrong to him. Let's open our Bibles to Jonah chapter 3 and see why. Here's what it says. Now the word of the Lord came to Jonah the second time, saying, Arise, go to Nineveh, that great city, and preach to it the message that I tell you. So Jonah arose and went to Nineveh according to the word of the Lord. Now Nineveh was an exceeding great city, a three-day journey in extent. When the great fish vomited Jonah up on dry land, sometimes I think he hit the ground running back to where he should have been. He didn't want to go through that again. I imagine him running as fast as he could toward the place he should have gone the first time. His feet were finally moving in the right direction, but as we learn in the story, you can have your feet going in the right direction, and your heart still is not going in the right direction. That was Jonah. We read, first of all, that Nineveh, the place to which he was called, was a great city. In fact, in the book of Jonah, the word great appears 4 different times in describing Nineveh. It was a great city. First of all, it was a great city in size. The Bible says it was an exceeding great city, a 3-day journey in extent. One thing to note is that the three-day journey probably doesn't mean that Jonah walked straight through the city without stopping. If the Lord told him to preach to Nineveh, he probably would have proclaimed his message throughout the city as he made his way through it. We don't have to wonder how big the city was, because a British archaeologist by the name of Austin Henry Layard excavated the city of Nineveh, and he found the city proper to be about 1 mile wide and 2.5 miles long. But further excavation revealed that this was just the central hub of the city. Metropolitan Nineveh extended along the Tigris River for more than 20 miles. It was truly one of the great, great cities of ancient times. The outer perimeter of the city measured over 60 miles. Other surrounding suburbs were included within this vast complex, all collectively known as Nineveh. The enclosing wall was estimated to be about 100 feet high. In addition, there were approximately 1,500 towers around the perimeter of the city, most of them as high as 200 feet. Nineveh truly was an exceedingly great city. It was a great city in size, but it was also a great city in souls. Jonah 4:11 says, "And should I not pity Nineveh, that great city in which are more than 120,000 persons who cannot discern between their right hand and their left, and much livestock?" Most scholars understand the expression "who cannot discern between their right hand and their left" as referring to young children. In other words, there were 120,000 children in Nineveh who were too young to distinguish right from left. And if that number represents only the children, then the total population of Nineveh was estimated to be at 600,000 or more. It was not merely a great city in size, it was a great city in souls. But thirdly, it was also a great city in sin. That's one thing we know. Jonah 1:2 says, "Go to Nineveh, that great city, and cry out against it, for their wickedness has come up before me." Nineveh was the capital of Assyria. And anyone who has studied history knows that the Assyrians were wicked barbarians. The history of that culture is almost too awful to talk about in church or anyplace else. During Jonah's lifetime, the delicate balance of power in the Middle East was shifting, and the Assyrian Empire was rising, and with it came fear. The Jewish people knew the reputation of the Assyrians. They were ruthless conquerors who subjugated entire nations. Now imagine volunteering to be a missionary, and God says your first assignment is Nineveh. Knowing what we know about the Assyrians, can we really be surprised that Jonah ran the wrong way? I mean, he was not only afraid of what they might do to him, he feared what they might do to his nation. The Assyrians were a looming threat to Israel's future. And Nineveh was a great city in size, no question. A great city in souls, yes sir. But most of all, it was a great city in sin. Nineveh was a great city. It was also a great illustration. Jonah saw the assignment God gave him, but he looked at it through the lens of his own prejudice. And that distorted the picture. In New Testament times, before Christ broke down the dividing wall, an Orthodox Jew would sometimes travel miles out of his way to avoid passing through Samaria. The Jews hated the Samaritans, and the Samaritans hated the Jews. And though the most direct route lay straight ahead, a Jew would circle around rather than walk through Samaritan territory, making his journey sometimes three times as long as it would normally be if he took the direct route. The Jews also harbored deep resentment toward the Gentiles, referring to them in derogatory terms. So prejudice and social discrimination have long been part of fallen humanity. They arise from the old sin nature. And until the day we are fully redeemed and made like Christ, we are all going to battle the blindness that comes from our upbringing, our culture, and our own sinful tendencies. To be sure, it was an overwhelming assignment for Jonah. Any of us might have staggered under that command. But I would suggest that Jonah made five mistakes. These are mistakes we often make when we are called to an unpleasant or difficult task. We can learn from what Jonah did wrong. First of all, Jonah saw his assignment nationally, but not individually. He saw the Assyrians, he saw Nineveh, he saw them as a group. He had probably heard the stories. They are barbarians, they are butchers, they are cruel people. And he saw them all as one. But let me ask you something. In any group, no matter how bad its reputation may be, is everyone as bad as everyone could be? Does every individual fully embrace the reputation that has been attached to a nation? You see, Jonah never saw the individual Ninevites. He never thought about people who lived there. He saw only the nation, and it is hard to love a nation. You have to get involved individually. Sometimes we say, I don't like that group of people, or I don't want anything to do with them, but the best cure for that kind of thinking is to go walk among them. When you do, you are often surprised to discover that within the group you have labeled, there are some of the finest individuals you will ever meet. They stand apart from the stereotype. That is not just about ethnicity. It happens in politics and in every area of life. Jonah saw his assignment nationally, but he didn't see it individually. He didn't realize, yes, Nineveh was an evil nation, but within that evil nation were people. People for whom we learn later Christ died. The next thing we realize is that Jonah saw his assignment historically, but not prophetically. He knew what they had done. Their history of atrocities was well attributed. But how many of you are grateful that God doesn't evaluate you only on what you have done, but on what you can become through the grace of Jesus Christ? He does not merely see what we are or what we have been. He sees what we can become through his transforming grace. But Jonah couldn't see that. In fact, I want you to jump ahead in the story for just a moment. In chapter 4, we see how he reacts after Nineveh repented and God spared the city. Listen to this. This is Jonah. But it displeased Jonah exceedingly, and he became angry. So he prayed to the Lord, and he said, "Oh, Lord, was this not what I said when I was still in my country? Therefore, I fled previously to Tarshish, for I knew that you were a gracious and merciful God, slow to anger and abundant in loving kindness, one who relents from doing harm. Therefore now, oh, Lord, please take my life from me, for it is better for me to die than to live." Now, how's that as a response to a successful evangelist? He just conducted one of the greatest evangelical ministries in the history of the world, and he replies, "Everyone in the whole city repented. I'm so angry, I'd just like to die." He hated the Ninevites. Jonah did not want Nineveh to experience God's grace. He wanted them to experience God's judgment. He hated them so deeply that he did not want them to be forgiven. And you may be saying, how could that be? But before you go too far down that road, you should do a little homework in your own memory bank. God used Jonah because he preached the word, and God blesses the word. But compassion wasn't driving Jonah. He saw the Ninevites only in light of their past, and he believed they deserved destruction. And when we look at anyone, we must remember what God is able to do. Nothing is too hard for God. And if you're somebody who thinks you've sinned away the grace of God, let me tell you, God's grace is greater than anything you could ever have done. And he is always willing to change you. This is what the Bible says. If anyone is in Christ, he is a new creature. Old things have passed away. Behold, all things become new. Nobody can transform a life like Jesus Christ. Whether it is a Ninevite or anyone else we might place in that category, no one is too awful, too sinful, too cruel, or too barbaric for the grace of God to change when the gospel is preached. So, Jonah saw his assignment nationally, but not individually. He saw it historically, but not prophetically. And he now looks at it physically, but not spiritually. Let me add a third mistake. Jonah saw the Ninevites physically, but he didn't see them spiritually. Too often, we only see the outward shell of a person, and we assume that is the whole story. But the body is only the container. There's a soul inside that body. It is dangerous to judge somebody by appearance. We must look beyond the physical and see the spiritual reality of life. Sometimes we look at the outward package and we make judgments on a person that we should never make. Even believers can discriminate in many ways. We judge on the basis of ancestry, on the basis of age. We judge on the basis of achievement, and we often judge on the basis of affluence. If we're not careful, we look at the outward traits and we conclude that's the person. But that is not Christianity. Christianity looks beyond the surface to the heart. And you cannot evaluate a heart at a glance. You have to take time to know that person. It is a serious mistake to let outward appearance determine how we value or receive someone. So Jonah saw his assignment physically, but not spiritually, and he saw his assignment ethnically, but not personally. Jonah saw the Ninevites as the enemy. He saw them as a race of people with a brutal history, but he did not see them as people created in the image of God. Listen to me, the Ninevites were created in the image of God. There is a very interesting parallel to this in the New Testament. Most of you know the background. In the book of Acts, there was a transitional period when the gospel began to move beyond the borders of Israel. It was first preached to the Jews, but now in this transition period, it is being extended to the Gentiles. The Jewish believers struggled with that. They thought the gospel was just for them, just for Jews, nobody else. And they were not comfortable with the idea that a Gentile could receive the same grace they received unless they became a Jew also. You remember the vision in Acts 10? Peter refused to eat what he considered unclean, and the Lord said to him, "What God has cleansed, you must not call common." God was dismantling Peter's categories. Finally, after working through that struggle, Peter stood up and he said in Acts 10:34, "In truth, I perceive that God shows no partiality." Where had he been? That was the point all along. The gospel is not tribal. The gospel is not ethnic. It is not confined to one people group. Romans 2:11 says there is no partiality with God. And in case you didn't get it, Ephesians 6:9 says there is no partiality with him. What does that mean? It means God is not impressed with background, culture, or social status. He does not measure the value of a person by pigmentation, ancestry, or achievement. He sees the soul. He rejoices over every sinner who repents, regardless of where that person comes from. The Church of Jesus Christ is not a white church or a black church or an ethnic church. It is the blood-bought Church of Christ. Jonah saw ethnicity. God saw souls. And whenever we reduce people to categories rather than seeing them personally, we make the same mistake that Jonah made. And then Jonah saw his assignment hatefully, but not mercifully. I once read about a woman from the wrong side of tracks who wanted to join a fashionable church. She spoke to the pastor, and he repeatedly tried to discourage her from joining his fashionable church. First, he told her to go home and think about it prayerfully. Then he told her to read her Bible for an hour each day and then come back. Finally, in frustration, he said, "Pray this week and ask the Lord if he truly wants you to be in our church." Months passed before he saw her again. When he asked her what she had decided, she replied, "I did pray, and one day the Lord said to me, 'Don't worry, honey, about getting into that church. I've been trying to get into it myself for 20 years. That story stings because it exposes a spirit that is far from the mercy of Christ. And that was Jonah's problem. He looked at Nineveh hatefully, not mercifully. Scripture says there were 120,000 children who did not know the right hand from the left. And Jonah was willing to see them judged along with everybody else. How can you look at a city filled with children and feel no mercy? You know, that's the thing that makes us believers effective. It's the mercy that God has given us that we become stewards of and giving to others. Somebody says, "How could you love that person?" I can love that person because Almighty God loved me, and out of the reservoir of God's love for me, I love that person. Ephesians 2 says, "But God, who is rich in mercy because of his great love with which he loved us, even when we were dead in trespasses, made us alive together with Christ. By grace, you have been saved." Later, Paul said, "Be kind one to another, tenderhearted, forgiving one another, even as God in Christ has forgiven you." We have received mercy, therefore we must extend mercy. No one is beyond the reach of God's grace until we see the people as God sees them and love them as he does. We will never reach them. First of all, it's all about doing what God tells you to do, even if you don't feel like it. How many of you know that's sometimes what you have to do? I don't feel like doing that. Do it anyway. For those of us who are Christians, we need an

0: to their present forms over millions of years. According to evolution, sea creatures gradually adapted to life on land because they could make a better living there. That's where mammals supposedly evolved. Then, for some unknown reason, some of the mammals, Darwin said it was the bear, decided to return to the sea. This required that the mammal ancestors of the whales lose their legs, readapt to locomotion in water, develop new vision abilities, and move its breathing nostrils to behind its brain. As unlikely as all this sounds, some evolutionists make one more amazing claim. They claim that some whales still have the vestigial organs of the pelvis, or legs, embedded in their bodies. Some have even claimed that certain whales have been seen that still had the vestigial legs growing out of their bodies. However, no trace of these so-called legs can be found in any of the scientific literature. The small bone that some whales have is not a vestigial pelvis. It is not even attached to the backbone or any other part of the skeleton, but is situated within the body as an anchor for some of the whale's organs. In short, any talk of whales with legs or vestigial walking structures is just pure myth. God created the whales, as the Bible says. The great whales glorify God with their great majesty and power.
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3: 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She's hardly a newcomer to DC fans, but for most of her history, Kara's been an earnest and empathetic advocate for the downtrodden, full of compassion and hope. Not so much here. This time, she's a drunken loner who cares little for others, but she gets roped into helping an orphan young woman who's seeking revenge for her family's murder. Kara has some heroic moments, but her solo story is full of language, drinking, violence, and toilet humor. 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I'm Adam Holtz for Plugged In by Focus on the Family.
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2: We've been talking about being a sending church or being a sending individual to send missionaries out. And maybe you're someone who wants to do missions and you've always wondered, well, how am I going to pay for this? We've been talking over the last 5 episodes about mission funding, why it's important to have a group of people behind you, why it's mutually beneficial for the individuals or the churches who are sending, as well as for the person on the receiving end of that financial gift. It's actually mutually beneficial for the kingdom of God and for spiritual development on both sides. But the question is, once we've established, yeah, missions support is important, how much should we give though? That's the big question. What should we give? How much is an adequate amount? Where is it written that the missionary has to live in poverty? See, traditional thinking is, well, how much does the person need to get by? So we want to know that, of course. How much do you need? What's like your bare minimum? What do you need to have room and board, right? That's what we want to know, that for sure. But that person also is going to need, you know, medical expenses. They're going to need clothing from time to time. Obviously, there's travel costs when you're doing missions. And so the room and board is important, but there's also a whole bunch of other costs out there. So we have to ask some questions. What's necessary? What is actually the most important? See, 1 Corinthians 9:14 says this, "In the same way, the Lord has commanded that those who preach the gospel should earn their living by the gospel." You know, that's why we have paid pastors and clergy and staff at our churches, because they're making their whole life about serving God, serving his people, whether that's through teaching the Bible, through counseling, and all of that, making the church run. I mean, those are important positions. We need those people to be paid well so they can serve the church well. Those who preach the gospel should earn their living by the gospel. Well, the same thing applies in missions. 1 Timothy 5:17, Paul says, "The elders who are good leaders should be considered worthy of double honor, especially those who work hard at preaching and teaching." And so in this case, he's actually saying those who are doing a really good job are worthy of double honor. And then that's specifically talking about their financial support. So when it comes to the missionary, you've got to ask yourself, what is it worth to you, or what is it worth to your church to see the lost know Jesus? You can create a realistic budget, but you have to really ask the question, what is it worth to me to see lost people know Jesus? Am I willing to give towards that generously? Now, maybe you can give minimally because that's all you can afford, right? I mean, don't go way beyond and stretch yourself and hurt yourself. But what is it worth for me to see this thing really happen? Now, you can create a realistic budget. Have that missionary or missionary agency tell you, create an expected budget at their send-off and update it after a year or two after they've been on the field. Or if there's somebody who's already out there you want to support, just ask, hey, what is your budget? And how much of it is met, and maybe I can help in some way to help you meet your goals. And once you know that, don't just go with the minimum. This is my advice, okay? This is just coming from me. Don't just go with the minimum. Don't ask, how much can this person just get by on? But be generous. Take the high road. Think, okay, well, let's be extra generous here. If they're asking for $50, I'm going to give them $75. If they're asking for $200, I want to give them $300, right? If I can afford it, obviously. So missionaries need their living expenses covered, but there's also ministry expenses, and not just room and board. Like me, myself, in the last 11 years and my family being in missions, listen, almost half of our income is spent on outreach. Seriously, almost half of the income that we have come in is spent on airline tickets, gospel tracts, Bibles. It's literally almost half of the income is spent just on the outreach, let alone our own living expenses. There's all these resources that are necessary to do mission work. And so when you're thinking about this person and just ask, hey, how much can you get by on room and board? That's a pretty basic question, but they also need to do the actual work of the ministry. Amen. And so when you're talking about supporting someone who's in missions, take these things into consideration. And like I said, be generous if you can. If you can't, be like overly generous, give what you can, because it's such a benefit, it's such a help, and there is such a mutual benefit between the receiver and the giver. That's you. Pay attention to the last few episodes. If you haven't heard them, you can go back on my Spotify, Making God Known, and just listen in on what we're talking about, the financial support of missionaries, and see how you too can join in this work of seeing the gospel reach the ends of the earth.
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0: The Lord does want to use you to impact your world. Will you answer the call to tell people about His love?

you look at people, when you're going to try to put somebody in power, you look at their qualification. Are they able to do the job? That's what you look at. You see, it's usually the person that's calling names that has that problem inside of them. David just waits on the Lord. He's not striving to have those people follow him. He's not doing that. And whenever you do that, when you strive to attain, when you strive to seek a power and convince people that they need to follow you, they can also be convinced that, hey, you don't need to follow them. You see, they're just like a windmill that just flows with the wind and all. As we

ko e komomai. Welcome to As We Gather, the Bible teaching ministry of Calvary Chapel Honolulu with Pastor Bill Stonebreaker. Today, Pastor Bill continues in 2 Samuel chapter 2.

0: a man, Assembly of God, pastor, who was kind of the head of the Assembly of Gods. I really liked the guy because he was a very spiritual guy. I mean, sometimes you could get a lot of emotion out of certain Pentecostals and that kind of thing, and you don't want the fire, but you want the meat of the word. And I remember he said to me, "Bill, don't seek the baptism, seek the baptizer." I thought, that is good. Seek the Lord, not the experience. And so I would have him come out, and I would have different guys come out. They would be guest speakers, and they would speak in my house. And we had like, that room was packed out. People were like sardines together. And then he said, "Bill, can I pray for you?" And he had a contingency of people, some elders. Now, he was probably 20, 25 years older than I was at that time. And he had brought some of the elders with him. And this other fella who wanted to take over the church on the North Shore, he was also working with him in town because this Assembly of God was in town. And so it took me by surprise. I said, "Well, okay." And he said, "I also want to pray." And he pointed the other guy. I won't tell his name, but the other guy. And I went, "Oh, okay, sure." I figured he's going to lay hands on this other guy and say, "Thus saith the Lord, you're the pastor of these people out here on the North Shore." That's what I was thinking in my mind. But I remember as he laid hands on me, he said, he prophesied over me. He said, "Bill, you're like a Peter, and God is waiting for you to step out in faith." Because I was so reluctant to jump in and lead, because I didn't feel like I could do it well. But as he was praying, God gave me a vision of a little person in a big hand. I was a little person, and that big hand was God. And it was like the hand was pushing out. You're like a Peter, and God is waiting for you to step out in faith, pushing me out. But that little hand, me, I'm doing this. And I'm realizing I'm reluctant, and I can't do that. I can't be reluctant. I've got to yield to the call of God. And then when he prayed over the other fella, he said, "The Lord wants you to wait. He just wants you to wait." And so to me, I thought, wow, what a confirmation. What a confirmation that, you know, the Lord really, he raises up, and then he maybe has others just wait upon him. Well, that's pretty much how God pushed me into ministry, and then Chuck ordained me, and just a lot of things happened after that. But I think it's good that you have giftings, you have gifts, and let God raise you up in those giftings, whatever it might be. It might be a behind the scenes because you're not a real people person or out there. I'm not. I always like to be alone. I was a loner. But God pushed me out in front of people to do what I'm doing now. And he'll equip you. And that's good. Because you don't think you've got it all together. Wait till you see what I'm going to say, folks. Oh, whoa, you've never heard anything like this. Well, yeah. Pride goes before destruction, a haughty spirit before a fall. So it's kind of good to be a little bit insecure in what you're doing, but you do it anyway. And you watch God work through that work. Well, not all got on board. You know, they saw the anointing with David. They knew the anointing with David. And Saul was dead. But not all got on board. And some, at least one, created conflict because of very self-willed. And sometimes those that create conflict and self-willed, it's very costly. People lose their lives. They lose their faith. I mean, here they lose their life. But quite often when somebody comes in and disrupts the body of Christ, you find that people, they could fall away because they're led in the wrong direction. Now, things here, they get bloody. They get bloody. Abner was Saul's commander. Saul's commander in his army. Now, Saul is dead. Abner was the nephew of Saul. Oh, you might think of nepotism. Well, no, this guy was probably a good commander. He was just really self-willed. He kind of, you know, wanted things for himself. But now he doesn't want to give up power. My uncle's gone, Saul's gone. I was in power, but now I'm not, so what do I do? Well, what he does is he now puts Saul's last son, Ishbosheth, he sets him in power in Saul's place. Ishbosheth is very weak. So he looks for a weak person that he can control. He puts him into power. But here's the problem. You see, David is king, but now the coup is beginning. Verse 4. I didn't read all of verse 4, did I? No, let me read it again. Then the men of Judah came, and there anointed David king over the house of Judah. And they told David, saying, it was the men of Jabesh-Gilead who buried Saul. Verse 5. And David sent messengers to the men of Jabesh-Gilead and said to them, may you be blessed of the Lord, because you have shown his kindness, this kindness to Saul, your Lord, and have buried him. And now may the Lord show loving kindness and truth to you, and also, and I also will show his goodness to you, because you have done this thing. Now therefore, let your hands be strong and be valiant, for Saul, your Lord, is dead, and also the house of Judah has anointed me king over them. So David, he admires them, and then he tries to recruit them. You know, come on board. You know, I'm king. Doesn't work. Doesn't happen. But it's interesting. David's concerned. Saul's dead. His three sons are dead. Jonathan is dead, and then the other two sons, but he's concerned with his body and the burial. What do they do? What did they do with the body? Did they bury him? And bury Saul? Really, they mutilated the body. They cut off his head and hung the bodies on the wall at Beth Shean. And so here, the men of Jabesh-Gilead, they risked their lives to recover these mutilated bodies. They went and got the bodies. And they buried them in Jabesh. Now, it probably because that good turn, because Saul, he disobeyed the Lord, but he did do some good things. You have to realize that there's no, not every leader is just totally bad. Well, I guess some are totally bad, you know, when you think of Hitler and Mussolini and some of those. But Saul wasn't totally bad because remember when Nahash, he wanted to control Jabesh-Gilead, and they said, okay, we'll be your servants. And he said, okay, if you're going to be my servants, I want to gouge out your right eye. And they said, wait, give us 3 days, and let us pray about that. You know, and so Saul hears about it, and Saul goes to war against Nahash and the Amorites and wins the battle. So he saves Jabesh-Gilead. So they had good memories of Saul, and so they crossed the Jordan because they were on the east side, and they got the bodies, and they came, and they buried the bodies there under a tamarisk tree there in Jabesh. And it was probably about a 25-mile journey. They would have to go northwest because they live on the east side of the Jordan, so they'd have to go northwest and then cross the Jordan and get the bodies and then come back. Not a long journey, but to remember, they don't, you know, they're probably carrying these bodies, you know, they're crossing the Jordan and bringing them back. Now, the thing about David, he's very impressed that they were concerned. They were concerned for Israel. You want to have leaders that are concerned for your country, concerned for the people. Not for their position, not to keep their party, you know, functioning. I don't care if it's independent, Democrat, or Republican. When they're doing that, you know, a righteous person is going to stand up against that. You know, there's no selective justice with, you know, a person of faith and a man and a woman of God. But David is concerned with Israel and with the kindness that they do to the sons of Israel. And so he says, I will reward you with goodness. Goodness be upon you and kindness be upon you. And then when David tries to recruit them to his side, here, I'm now king, I'm anointed king, so follow me like you did Saul. You know, very much loyal to Saul, follow me. The sad thing is they don't. They don't follow David. but they choose to follow Abner. Isn't that interesting? They do a good turn for Israel and for the government of Israel, but then here, the leader that God has chosen, they don't want to follow him. They want to follow Abner, who's installed Ishbosheth as king in place of his father, Saul. You see, and he did that, Abner did that, so he can control Ishbosheth. And we'll see that later as we go on. Because Ishbosheth feared him. You have weak leaders and you have strong leaders. It's good to have strong leaders who will lead in a good way. Not to try to dominate over or be a totalitarian government kind of thing. Not to rule with an iron hand, but to rule in such a way where you're a good leader, but you're for the people, you're for the nation. Now, Abner wasn't that way. David was. He wasn't that way. And so you think, well, why would they follow Abner? You know, I mean, here he's creating an insurrection, he's creating a coup, because we know that David is anointed king. We know that Saul wanted to kill him, and yet we're going to go with Abner and Ishbosheth. I think a lot of reasons people will follow the wrong leaders, sentimentality. They're sentimental for how it was in the old days, or how it is with that kind of thing. I remember some people who were in our church, husband and wife, when we were out in the North Shore. They left our church to join a denomination that doesn't teach the Bible, and they're very liberal. And I said, why would you want to do that? And he said, well, my wife's parents go to that church and they want us to come to the church. And I just said, you know, the Bible says leave your mother and father, cleave to your wife, the two become one flesh. That doesn't all mean emotionally, but it also means spiritually as well. You need to find your own way in the Lord. But I just thought it's interesting how sentimentality, well, this is my parents and this is the church I grew up in. I know they don't teach the Bible, but we're going to go there anyway. You know, you don't want to sacrifice your spiritual life because you have emotions. You have sentiment that rules over you, because that can blind you to the will of God and God's good intention for you. You see, those affections and those feelings can dominate a person's life where they miss the will of God. They miss God's best. But God's not going to leave you. I mean, if you miss God's best, you want to bring God down to your level down here. God will try to work with you down here. But it's not his best. It's not really the purpose that he had for your life. But he's not going to leave you or forsake you as a believer in Christ. Well, they're not going for God's best here. And they come back into view later. But here in verse 8, we'll go down to verse 11. But Abner, the son of Ner, commander of Saul's army, had taken Ishbosheth, the son of Saul, and brought him over to Mahanaim. And he made him king over Gilead, over the Asherites, over Jezreel, over Ephraim, and over Benjamin, even over all Israel. Ishbosheth, Saul's son, was 40 years old when he became king over Israel, and he was king for 2 years. The house of Judah, however, followed David. And the time that David was king in Hebron over the house of Judah was 7 years and 6 months. So you might say the coup took place for 7.5 years. You know, it was a thing where David was in waiting. David didn't start the battle, but he did finish the battle. You see, Abner, Saul's commander, he didn't have any great affection for David, even though he knew that David was to be king. Remember, Abner was the first when David killed Goliath, and Saul said, whose son is this? And he brought David to Saul. He said, I'm the son of Jesse. And then also, remember when Saul was chasing David and they were all asleep on the plain, And David and one of his men came down to that area where they were asleep and took the spear of Saul and the jug of water. And they were up on the hill and they cried out, "Abner, Abner, wake up, Abner. Look at what I have in my hand. The jug of water for your thirst, and I have the spear of Saul. We could have run him through, but we didn't. You didn't protect your king." He just chided him. And so you can imagine that resonated in Abner. And Abner also, he was with Saul chasing David constantly for that 10 to 12 years, however long it was. After David was anointed, he went into Saul's court to play that stringed instrument to calm Saul's spirit because evil spirits were coming upon him. And so it could have been 10, 12 years that he was running from Abner and Saul. So now the years had passed. David installed him as king. Abner didn't want to give up. Abner was power hungry. So he plots a coup with the rest of Israel. Abner was a man who looked to his own self-interest, not the interest of God, not the interest of the people. You see, we have those kind of people today. Now, I don't know when the inauguration will take place in January. But here's what they're saying, and this is just hot off the presses, just today and yesterday. The article was "Insurrection? New York Attorney General Letitia James' fiery speech sparks accusations of incitement." So inciting, you know, she wants to put Trump in jail. I mean, if you read the whole article. Another article goes on, "While America seeks to compose itself following a most contentious election season, antisocial, anti-democratic Antifa types will commit violence in scores of our major cities, lavishly funded by belligerent billionaires who believe that they have the supreme right to interfere in the affairs of state domestically and abroad." What did I say is a coup? It's these type of people want to undo the seated, the duly elected president. Well, we see that that's something that took place back then. It takes place today all over the world. But unfortunately now they're talking about it here in our country. I just, you know, to me, it's something that I've never heard of before. You know, and if they act upon it, that's going to be bad. You see, David waits. It's always good to wait on the Lord and pray, because the church and prayer that's the oil, or it's the heart of any kind of government, praying for the government, that things like this don't take place, but there be that successful transition of power, that the former president, Biden, and also the one, his running mate, Kamala, are saying is going to take place. Well, I hope it does. But 7.5 years, he's waiting on God. And rest of the nation all around, there's a lot of turmoil taking place. You see, one of the things that we see, I think, in any election or anything that a person strives for, if you strive to attain something, I've never heard more slander and bad language and calling names and stuff. And when you hear these names, racist, sexist, garbage, narcissist, Nazi, Hitler, when you hear those things, it's like all of a sudden they stop having the meaning that they truly have meaning. There are racists out there. There are sexists out there. But when you look at people, when you're going to try to put somebody in power, you look at their qualification. Are they able to do the job? That's what you look at. You see, it's usually the person that's calling names that has that problem inside of them. And I see a lot of that. But you see here, David just waits on the Lord. He's not striving to have those people follow him. He's not doing that. And whenever you do that, when you strive to attain, when you strive to seek a power and convince people that they need to follow you, they can also be convinced that, hey, you don't need to follow them. You see, they're just like a windmill that just flows with the wind and all. And Abner, he uses Saul's remaining son, Ish-bosheth, as a puppet. He's a puppet king, and he plots for himself to stay in power. And that position of power. Oh, he wants to have power over the entire kingdom. You see, so Abner, he knew God had departed Saul. He saw it. He was there. And even Saul spoke it out. I know, David, that you're going to be king. Abner heard that. He knew that. And he knew that God was taking away the kingdom from Saul and giving it to David. But he was a rebel. He was looking for his own self-interest.
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1: Every time I think of leadership, I think of this passage. You know, just because you're a Peter or a Paul even, doesn't mean that you are the leader God wants you to be. Both of them learned that lesson that a lot of us, I'm afraid, have not.

0: the truth of the gospel is on the line, even the most respected leaders in the church must answer to the Word of God. The early church faced a critical question. Is faith in Jesus Christ enough, or must something else be added? Paul knew the answer, and he refused to compromise it because no title, no position, and no human authority stands above the truth God has revealed. Welcome to Hope for Today with Bible teacher David Hawking. We're in Galatians chapter 2, verses 1 through 10 today, and David's message here is titled, The Truth of the Gospel. Just before we begin, you can follow David's teaching through Galatians with the complete sermon notes and outlines for this series. 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Let's get to Galatians chapter 2 now. Here's David Hawking with day one of his message, The Truth of the Gospel.
1: Well, we're in Galatians chapter 2, everyone, and let's take a look at the first 10 verses. Now, so far, here are the subjects we've dealt with. First, the authority of Paul, the apostle. That was Galatians chapter 1, verses 1 to 5. He will come back to that. Two, we looked at the amazement of Paul over their commitment to another gospel, which is not another at all. And that was Galatians 1, 6 to 10. In our last time together, we looked at the authority of Paul among the apostles and the churches. Galatians 1, 11 to 24. And now, after saying, they glorified God in me. What a beautiful thing to say. They glorified God in me. That's verse 24. Now we're ready for chapter 2, verses 1 to 10. And the issue here is the attitude of Jerusalem leaders. Every time I think of leadership, I think of this passage. You know, just because you're a Peter or a Paul even, doesn't mean that you are the leader God wants you to be. Both of them learned that lesson that a lot of us, I'm afraid, have not learned as yet. We want to look at the attitude of the Jerusalem leaders. Of course they felt threatened. This was a Jewish gospel. This was a Jewish church. These were Jewish people coming to know the Lord in great numbers. And for a man who grew up in one of Rome's great cities, Tarsus, in the province of Cilicia, of course they were threatened. Why? Because Paul was trained in Jerusalem. He sat at the feet of the renowned rabbinical scholar named Gamaliel. Paul knew a lot of them. And they knew him. And all most of them can remember is that Paul was persecuting the church. To call him a believer in one of us, much less the issue of going after Gentiles, which was horrifying to the Jewish people. If it weren't for the Bible's admonition about Gentiles, that it was a part of the plan of God to Israel to save Gentiles. But if it wasn't for that, we'd have had a bigger mess than we had. Got your Bible open? Here we go. Chapter 2, verse 1. Then 14 years After I went up again to Jerusalem with Barnabas and took Titus with me also, I went up by revelation and communicated unto them that gospel which I preach among the Gentiles, but privately to them which were of reputation, lest by any means I should run or had run in vain. But neither Titus, who was with me, being a Greek or a Gentile, was compelled to be circumcised, and that because of false brethren unawares brought in, who came in privily to spy out our liberty which we have in Christ Jesus, that they might bring us into bondage, to whom we gave place by subjection, no, not for an hour, that the truth of the gospel might continue with you. But of these who seemed to be somewhat, whatsoever they were, Paul said, it maketh no matter to me. God accepteth no man's person. Amen? Although a lot of preachers on TV, I think otherwise. No, not for an hour, that the truth of the gospel, but of these who seem to be somewhat, whatsoever they were, it maketh no matter to me, God accepted no man's person. For they who seem to be somewhat in conference added nothing to me. But contrariwise, when they saw that the gospel of the uncircumcision was committed unto me, as the gospel of the circumcision was unto Peter, for he that wrought effectually in Peter to the apostleship of the circumcision, the same was mighty in me toward the Gentiles. And when James, Cephas, and John, who seemed to be pillars, perceived the grace that was given unto me, they gave to me and Barnabas the right hands of fellowship, that we should go unto the heathen or Gentiles, and they unto the circumcision or Jews. Only they would that we should remember the poor, the same which I also was forward to do. Will you join me, please, in a moment of prayer? Father, we thank you for your word, and I pray, Lord, you would help us to understand the contrast of the views of Peter and Paul and how they came to a reasonable answer that centered on biblical matters. God, I pray that we won't get confused reading Galatians today. Help us, Lord, to understand and to grow in the grace and knowledge of our Lord and Savior Jesus Christ, in whose name we pray, and all God's people said, Amen. The attitude of Jerusalem leaders is really something. But right away, we have a big problem. I pulled down all my resources on Galatians. I have a lot of them, both old and new. And I saw that the conflict was not settled by any of these commentaries. What's the conflict? Well, the conflict deals with what he said in verse 1. After 14 years, I went up again to Jerusalem with Barnabas, and he had Titus with him. Well, when was this? Now, I'm going to take you on a little journey now, not to confuse you, but that we might be spiritually prepared to answer what is a big, big problem. Why? Because most of the commentaries on Galatians are arguing that Paul was at the Jerusalem Council in Acts 15. That's what he's talking about. Really? My first reaction, I read over Acts 15, kept reading it. It's strange if that was Paul's time of visit that there's no mention of him. Very strange. In my opinion, for whatever it's worth, this trip to Jerusalem is what we would describe as the famine trip of Acts 11. Would you turn there, please? Acts chapter 11, and pick it up at verse 25. Acts 11, 25. This is not an easy matter, I realize. But I'm not going to run away from something just because it's not easy. We're going to do our best to answer it. If everybody, Christian teachers, Jewish and Gentile alike, think that this was Paul's visit to the Council of Jerusalem in Acts 15, why would they do that? Because the decision about going to the Gentiles was settled then, or at least it seemed to be. Let's take a look at this. In Acts 11, verse 25, here's what we read. Then departed Barnabas to Tarsus for to seek who? Shaul, who later had the surname of Paul, meaning little one. Either he was short physically, or he wanted people to know the grace of God, the honor he felt came by his relationship to the Lord. I like that view. Verse 26, and when he had found him, he brought him unto Antioch. Did that say Jerusalem? No, it was Antioch. And it came to pass that a whole year they assembled themselves with the church and taught much people. And the disciples were called Christians first in Antioch. By the way, it does not say that the Christians themselves called themselves Christians. It says they were called Christians in Antioch. That would be by outsiders, those who are trying to be like Christ. Verse 27. And in these days came prophets from Jerusalem unto where? Antioch. And there stood up one of them named Agabus, and signified by the Spirit that there should be great dearth throughout all of California. All the world. Big drought. And it came to pass in the days of Claudius Caesar. By the way, we know from the Roman annals and historical record what year it was. It's 44 A.D. Verse 29. Then the disciples, every man according to his ability, determined to send relief unto the brethren which dwelt in Judea, which also they did, and sent it to the elders by the hands of Barnabas and Saul. Back to Galatians 2. Well, this is interesting, and very interesting as it relates to the issues at hand. So let me talk about seven facts that this is the famine trip to which Paul refers in Galatians 2 and not the Council of Jerusalem in Acts 15. Because if it were the latter one, then it changes your view and interpretation of what took place. And you got to explain why Paul was not mentioned. Is everybody following this so far? Just say yes so I can go on. Okay, you're following it. First, Galatians 1:18. After 3 years, I went up to Jerusalem to see Peter and abode with him 15 days. Now, chapter 2, verse 1 says, 14 years after, I went up again to Jerusalem with Barnabas and took Titus with me also. Do you understand my first problem? My first problem is that doesn't fit. It's got to be two different trips. Secondly, The famine trip is totally different from the Council of Jerusalem in Acts 15 on one issue alone. It was initiated by Agabus the prophet. Remember what we read in Acts 11? Not initiated like Acts 15 teaches. However, the third thing I'd like to mention is the same persons are involved in both trips. Saul and Barnabas taking food, I presume, perhaps money, to help out in the relief of the starving Jewish people in Judea. Though they were mentioned. And Paul and Barnabas are also mentioned here in chapter 2, verse 1. Is everybody with me so far? Now, number 4. Acts 15, the discussion and the answer do not seem to characterize Galatians 2. As a matter of fact, they didn't send Paul and Barnabas to the churches to explain the decision. They sent Judas and Silas, both of whom are called prophets, by the way. So what's my conclusion? They're not the same thing. Number 5, Paul says in Galatians 2, verse 2, that this trip was by divine revelation. Pretty strange that no such remark was made in Acts 15 if it was the same trip. And number 6, their visit, according to Paul, Galatians 2, was private. But Acts 15, it was public. And number 7, in answering this problem, is the trap that Peter fell into, as we will see in Galatians 2:11 and following, would seem highly unlikely if the Acts 15 trip had already taken place. Are you following that? Say yes. Yeah, okay. So I put down in my notes, not only the first thing was the record of this visit, which he even gives a date to, which is quite a gap between the two. But the second thing is the reason for the visit, verses 1 to 3. And for this, I want you to turn to Titus chapter 1. Paul wrote 1 and 2 Timothy to Timothy, and he wrote Titus to Titus. But in Titus 1, you got your Bible open to Titus? Look at verse 4 and 5. Here Paul is giving his greeting. It says, to Titus, mine own son, after the common faith, grace, mercy, and peace from God the Father and the Lord Jesus Christ, our Savior. Now watch this. For this cause left I thee in where? Crete. I've been to Crete. That's a long ways away from Jerusalem or Antioch. That thou shouldst set in order the things that are wanting. There were some issues of establishing churches that weren't being done. And ordain elders, plural, in every city, as I had appointed thee. You see, if we are going to be careful with the Word of God, there's no way that this information can be reconciled. It's got to be separate. And I hope you get that from Titus 1, 4 and 5.
0: Listening to Hope for Today with Bible teacher David Hawking. And David's continuing our series through Galatians today and a teaching from chapter 2, verses 1 through 10. His message here is called The Truth of the Gospel. And David's back in just a few minutes with a final thought for today, some additional teaching, so stay tuned for that. First, though, Matt's here, and together we want to tell you about some powerful resources designed to help you dig even deeper into God's Word at home.
2: Jim, when we think of memorable verses in Galatians, so many impactful examples come to mind, like Galatians 2:16, knowing that a man is not justified by the works of the law, but by the faith of Jesus Christ. Even we have believed in Jesus Christ, that we might be justified by the faith of Christ, and not by the works of the law, for by the works of the law shall no flesh be justified.
3: Man, how about chapter 2, verse 20? I am crucified with Christ. Nevertheless, I live. Yet not I, but Christ liveth in me. And the life which I now live in the flesh, I live by faith of the Son of God, who loved me and gave himself for me.
2: Or wow. Chapter 5, 25.
3: That's a good one.
2: Yeah, if we live in the Spirit, let us also walk in the Spirit.
3: Chapter 3, verse 11. Mm-hmm. But no man, no person is justified by the law in the sight of God. It is evident, for the just shall live by faith.
2: You know, there's so many lessons in Galatians that zero in on our hearts, inspiring us to understand and live out our faith.
3: To put deed to creed and walk to talk.
2: Yeah. 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
3: Yeah, on MP3. Mm-hmm. 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
3: 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And I'll have the phone numbers for you in just a moment. 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

0: said, when people heard about him now, they glorified God in him. Well, in chapter 2, he begins with the fact that 14 years after he went up again to Jerusalem with Barnabas, he took Titus with him. He said, I went up by revelation and communicated unto them that gospel which I preach among the Gentiles, but privately to them which are of reputation, lest by any means I should run or had run in vain. What a testimony, the Apostle Paul. And now he's going to confront the leadership in Jerusalem. There was quite a difference of opinion in the early church, the early years after the death and resurrection of our Lord Yeshua. They differed over what a Gentile believer should do. They had a council, according to the book of Acts chapter 15, in which they really went after this. Should they follow the law of Moses, be circumcised, keep the Shabbat? What is the teaching of the Bible? Well, that's what we're getting into. Thanks for listening to Hope for Today. God bless you.
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2: We know we're getting close because Israel's back in the land and Israel's going nowhere. Mark my words, Israel's going nowhere. The closest they're going to get to being removed is at Armageddon. And Armageddon will fail for one reason, and his name is Jesus.
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2: We're going to read Revelation chapter 4. And then we're going to cover all of verse 1. Let's read Revelation 4. After these things, I looked, and behold, a door standing open in heaven. And the first voice which I heard was like a trumpet, speaking with me, saying, come up here, and I will show you things which must take place after this. Immediately I was in the Spirit, and behold, a throne set in heaven, and one sat on the throne. And he who sat on there was like a jasper and a sardis stone in appearance. And there was a rainbow around the throne in appearance like an emerald. Around the throne were 24 thrones. And on the thrones I saw 24 elders sitting, clothed in white robes. And they had crowns of gold on their heads. And from the throne proceeded lightnings, thunders, and voices. Seven lamps of fire were burning before the throne, which are the seven spirits of God. Before the throne was a sea of glass, like crystal, like we were just singing about. And in the midst of the throne and around the throne were four living creatures full of eyes in front and in back. The first living creature was like a lion. The second living creature like a calf. The third living creature had a face like a man. And the fourth living creature was like a flying eagle. The four living creatures, each having six wings, were full of eyes around and within. And they do not rest day or night, saying, holy, holy, holy, Lord God Almighty, who was and who is and who is to come. Whenever the living creatures give glory to and honor and thanks to him who sits on the throne, who lives forever and ever, the 24 elders fall down before him who sit on the throne and worship him who lives forever and ever. And cast their crowns before the throne, saying, you are worthy, O Lord, to receive glory and honor and power. For you created all things, and by your will they exist and were created. Praise the Lord. Yeah, thrilling to think about what we studied last week with verse 21. And the throne of Christ is the same throne as God. Because that's exactly what Christ says. I will allow you to sit on my throne just as I have been permitted to sit on my Father's throne. It's like, whoa, wait a minute. How many thrones are there? There's one main throne. Even though there are 24 thrones around that throne and the 24 elders sitting there, there is a throne of God and we will share in his authority. And we'll see what that ultimately looks like. It does kind of make me sick to my stomach. Thinking of us sitting on that throne, but I think I just don't understand fully the redemptive power of the blood and the forgiveness of the sins and the renewing of the Holy Spirit and the oneness that we have with Christ, that we share in our spiritual veins flows the blood of Christ. That's just a powerful thought. That's the only blood that could be in heaven. I needed a transfusion, and I got it when I came to Christ, and so did you. So Revelation chapter 4, verse 1 is a huge transition verse, and we'll look at that. We've been studying the church age and the season of the church, and it's been a long season. It's been 2,000 years since Christ ascended, close to that, and dates are debated a little bit, but not much. It was about 29 to 30 AD, we believe, according to Roman records. That's kind of how you nail down time for our Anglo-Saxon Greco-Roman calendar. So if you nail it down, it's about 30 AD, 29 to 30 AD, that Christ was crucified and ascended into heaven. And so we're getting really close to 2,000 years according to that calendar. If you see the Jewish calendar, they've got like 170 years still to go before they hit the 6,000 mark. 6,000 year mark. I think it's, what is it right now? 5,870 some years or something like that. So my numbers are off. I'm not very good with math off the top of my head. I forget. But it's almost to 5,900 years. So we're, just shy of maybe 130 years, something like that, approximately, that they have on their calendar till the 6,000 year point. And we're getting to the end. It's getting close. What's the biggest indication? It's the restoration of Israel. God said, in the last days, I will restore Israel. I will bring them back to their land. I will regather all of Israel. All. Okay, so that's big, because that's a lot of people. And we're not there yet. Israel's begun to be regathered. And we see events that propel it forward in different parts of the world at different times since 1948. And before that, 1948 is a big marker for us, because that's when Israel was recognized as by the world or the UN to be a state or a nation, a sovereign nation. And so since that point, there has continued to be a regathering of God's people. And this is our biggest indication of the last days, that Israel is back in the land. Does it mean that we're going to be going up in any minute now and it's over? It could. It could. There's an expectation of the return of Christ. He wanted to have an open door for us to be looking up. Looking up, for your redemption draws near. Could it go another 100 years? Possibly. Possibly. And we have to look at the signs and the things like that. And when we jump into Matthew 24, we're going to get more into that specifically. But right now, what we're looking at is the end of the church age. And so these are like clear markers that give us glimpses to the timeline and to the flow. And the end of the church age is here signified by the seven churches address. He who has an ear, let him hear what the Spirit says to the churches. And we jump right into chapter 4, verse 1. After these things, and you have to stop and say, after what things? Don't just read past that. After what things? What have we just covered? What have we just spent the last months? Literally months we have been looking at the church age, and we've been looking at the seven churches and the problems in the seven churches that they face, and the promises in the church age that have been given by Jesus himself, that the church has had the entire church age. The book of Revelation has been in the church's hands since the very beginning, since the church was formed in that first century. Before the end of that first century, John received the revelation of Jesus Christ. And the hope that was promised herein has been the churches from year after year, and decade after decade, century after century, millennia after millennia, now that we're 2,000. These promises have been set before us, and we have to just simply ask, is the Lord slack concerning his promises? No, he is not slack, for he is not willing that any should perish. That's right, he's patient, not willing that any should perish, that all should come to repentance. That's God's heart. So we know we're getting close, because Israel's back in the land and Israel's going nowhere. Mark my words, Israel's going nowhere. The closest they're going to get to being removed is at Armageddon. And Armageddon will fail for one reason, and his name is Jesus. Because they will look, the world will look like they are being absolutely successful in routing Israel out. That they've broken the lines, they've taken the city. It says Jerusalem shall be taken. Half the city will fall and go into captivity. But it's at this point that Jesus will intervene and stop the massacre of his people. And he will rule in favor of his people, and he will bring a swift end to his enemies there at the Valley of Decision in Armageddon. He will bring a swift end, and he will establish his kingdom and rule and reign for 1,000 years. So that's coming, and that's coming soon. What's the first sign? After these things. That's important to look. After these things. Now, we're not lost in this book, and I have to just make some clear statements here. The book of Revelation, I truly believe, is literal, future, and orderly. When you read the book, you must read it as literal. Therefore, if you're going to read it literal, it could not have been fulfilled already. Because there are things in this book that have not even close happened. And the thing that we note in Matthew 24, Jesus' comments on this time period, is he said that it will be like no other time before it or after it. You cannot compare it to any other time. And if we look back in human history, all of it is comparable to other moments. Everything is comparable. It's describable. It's understandable. But when we get to these things that we find in chapter 6 through 19, they are so unique that you're kind of left without comparison. And for most generations, they end up going, well, we don't know what it means. Perhaps this or perhaps that. But I'll tell you right now, most of our guesses will fall far short of the reality of what it is. Because Jesus says there's nothing you can compare to it. There's going to be so much revelation about the power of God and the power of Satan. And Satan is so much weaker than God, but he's going to be given a very short period where he gets to show off his full strength. And then in the midst of his showing off, Jesus will cut him with a hard, short shortcut. It's like, you're done. He's going to have 3.5 years to fully show off. That's it. And then he's going to be shut down. Things that we note about the book that give us an orderly take is, number one, the numbers. Look at how everything is a number sequence. There's 7 seals, 7 trumpets, 7 thunders, 7 bowls. These things are all laid out consecutively, and one doesn't happen before the other. They all have a number assigned to them, and you don't want to mix numbers, because we also, not only do we have a number sequence for these things, but we also have this outline, a divine outline given to us in Revelation chapter 1, verse 19. It's literally the only book that has its own outline. It's like right there. Write the things which you have seen, John. Write the things which you have seen. And that was chapter 1. How do we know that was chapter 1? Because it's written in the past tense. You'll notice a lot of the verbs. I was, past tense, in the Spirit on the Lord's day. In verse 12, then I turned to see the voice of that spoke with me. And having turned, I saw 7 golden lampstands. You see, it's past tense. John already experienced it before he ever wrote things down. Write down the things that were. And he's seen Jesus risen from the dead. He was one of the eyewitnesses day one. He saw Jesus rise from the dead. He experienced him both day one and day 8 when he appeared. And he was with the other apostles. He took part in all this. And so this first chapter connects us or ties us to the Gospels and the book of Acts, and how immediately taking off from there, we get this ascension into heaven and the rule of Christ in the hearts of his believers through the power of the Holy Spirit, through the gospel, the good news of Jesus Christ going out from person to person, and generation after generation, people being lit with this inspiration, truth, and power that only the Holy Spirit can truly give through the inspiration of his word. And so this is our grounding point. write down the things that you have seen. And it's past tense, and it's historical, and it has been recorded and written, and we can enjoy its reality in the evidences given. But then he says, and the things which are, and it's present tense, which takes us to chapter 2 and chapter 3. It's written present tense. Look at how Jesus addresses each church to the angel of the church at Ephesus, right? And it's present tense. It's active. These are the things that I want you to say to them. This is what's going on right now. And this is what I want you to say about it. And this is what I want you to do about it. And so it's the church age. It's the seven churches, but we looked at this, seven historical churches. And yet, each church, the exhortation, whoever has an ear to hear, let him hear what the Spirit says to the churches. And it opens it up for the church age and says, church, listen up. You're 2,000 years later, but it still applies to you. You have the same heart. You have the same Spirit. You have the same salvation. And you also have the same tempter and the same temptations. Nothing's new under the sun. No temptation has overtaken you that is not common to man, but God has given with every temptation a way of escape. So we have this common bond in these last 2,000 years with the believers. We read their stories and their biographies and autobiographies, and we admire God's work in their lives, and we can relate to it so well. The day in, day out, walking by faith and not by sight. Suffering for the things of the kingdom and yet filled with hope and filled with life. The letters of Paul and Peter and John and James, all of these letters still so applicable, so relevant, applying to each one of our lives in our Christian walk and in the challenges we face. We are in the church age. Write down the things which are, he says. And therefore, that's where we have been. But now we're in a transition moment. And how do we know? Chapter 4, verse 1 is a big key. Look at what it says in Revelation 1:19. And the things which will take place after this. The things which will take place after this. This is so important to note and to see that there was an indication written in the outline of when it would go to future events. Because up until this point, we have not yet talked about future events, except for warnings to the church, but it was a present warning. What I mean is, if you don't repent now, you will face this in years to come. The effects may be future, but avoiding those effects were present. And so, now we're actually going into future events, events that have not taken place yet. And we will see this indicated in the text as we look at it. Revelation 4, verse 1, after these things. And then notice the very last phrase, after this. Those are the exact same Greek words. There's two Greek words there, meta tauta, after these things or after this. That's exactly what that word is, metatauta. And in the Greek, it is a chronological, orderly account. And that's how it's used. If you're telling a story and you're giving the order of events, after this took place, then this happened. And that's the exact language that's being used here. And it's used a total of 9 times in the book of Revelation, counting this verse right here. So 10 times total, if you want to be specific, because you go back to verse 1:19, chapter 1, verse 19, that's the first time it's used. 9 times after it, this verse, and 7 more times it will be used through the tribulation and into, we'll read it. But it's Satan's imprisonment. The word is used. I just grabbed a few of them to grab examples of this so that you can see how it's used. Here in Revelation 9:12, the word is used, and it says the two words, one woe is past, behold, still two more woes are coming, future tense, after these things. So you see that? It gives it a future take on it, and that's what this word does. Revelation 15, I'll note the second application to this word. Not only is it chronological, and it means here's a series of new events or an event, and we're going to see some interesting stuff as we go through this. I love this book. It's exciting to me. But it's also a transitional phrase. John uses it not always. And not, like the verse we just read, it was not used transitionally. It was used chronologically. But it's still chronological, but it has an added meaning here in this verse, in the verses I'm going to show you, where it's actually even a transition in what John is seeing. He sees something, and then he's taken and sees a whole different event. That it's in order, it's after the last event, but it's also a brand new event. It's a brand new revelation or event. It's all one revelation. He received this all at once. That's why it's called the revelation, singular, of Jesus Christ. And he has what you would say maybe a series of revelations, but they were all at once. They were just one after the other. Did he get it all in one day? Lord only knows. Lord only knows. But it would seem so. And it would seem that it's laid out in a very orderly fashion. And so after these things, I looked, and behold, the tabernacle of the testimony in heaven was open. And so it's a transition, and you'll notice this word will appear when it goes from an earthly scene to an heavenly scene. And then it'll come again when it's back to earth. And you're ping-ponging between heaven and earth. And why is that? Because there's a synchronization process happening. There are two different places that are by the end one. You have heaven, the throne of God, and you have earth, the kingdom of men, and the throne of God and the kingdom of men are going to be synchronized through Jesus Christ. And so we're going to see these transition points, heaven, earth, heaven, earth, heaven, earth, heaven, earth, heaven, earth. Same place. That's the end. 21 and 22, the throne of God is on earth. That's where we're headed. That's the plan. That's what God has. He's going to rule and reign forever and ever on the new heavens and the new earth. And to do that, he's synchronizing the line. He's preparing his church. He's getting us synced to heaven. Right now, the Holy Spirit's job is to sync you to heaven, so that you are heaven ready. You're not coming in totally shell-shocked, standing, you know, kind of standing in one place. Another great example of this is the relay race and track and field, right? When one athlete is at a full head of steam coming in, if the other athlete's standing there, that handoff is biffed up, slows everything down, ruins everything. So what do? That second athlete that's going to take the handoff gets running as fast as they can so that in that perfect timing can take the baton and not miss a stride. They should be in stride together, synchronization. And that's the whole idea that God is doing with us. He wants us running for him. And you don't run as fast as you can and then slow down. You got to be going full speed. And I'll tell you who is going full speed. The Apostle Paul. In his old age, was running as fast as he ever ran before, because it's the spiritual world, not the physical world, that we're talking about here. And you can be an old codger and moving nice and slow in the physical realm, but are you running for the king full speed in the spiritual realm? That's the purpose of Revelation. It's a future book, and yet it prepares you in the present to run your race with endurance and take that handoff at full speed when you enter heaven.
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1: Are you looking for a book that clearly explains the differences between Mormonism and Christianity? 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Pick up your copy at the Utah Christian Research Center, located right there at 579 West Galena Park Place in Draper, Utah. Viewpoint on Mormonism, the program that examines the teachings of The Church of Jesus Christ of Latter-day Saints from a biblical perspective. 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Since 1979, Mormonism Research Ministry has been dedicated to equipping the body of Christ with answers regarding the Christian faith in a manner that expresses gentleness and respect. And now, we hope you enjoy this repeat broadcast.
2: Hoping you're having a very pleasant Monday. Welcome to this edition of Viewpoint on Mormonism. I'm your host, Bill McKeever, founder and director of Mormonism Research Ministry. With me today is Eric Johnson, my colleague at MRM. Today we are looking at the August 2015 issue of Ensign Magazine. Ensign Magazine is a monthly publication put out by The Church of Jesus Christ of Latter-day Saints. In this issue, there's an article titled, We Believe in Being Humble.
3: When I first saw that headline, I thought that sounds like a self-refuting oxymoron. When you say that you believe in being humble, then it seems like you're not being humble. So I just found irony in that statement.
2: I think you're going to find a lot of irony in this discussion that we're going to have regarding this topic. And certainly humility is an important issue. I don't think as Bible-believing Christians we would deny that. Certainly, there is much in the Bible that speaks against the sin of pride, but there's some things in this very short article, and this article is found entirely on page 10 in the August 2015 issue of Ensign. There's plenty to criticize, but there's plenty to critique, and we're going to do that. But first of all, Eric, I don't want to start with the article itself. I want to start with a pull quote, because in the lower left-hand side of the page, there's a pull quote by Dieter F. Uchtdorf, and it's a pull quote taken from a talk that he gave in General Conference in April of 2015 titled On Being Genuine, and it's just a small section. So why don't you read that?
3: Well, the title of this little article is called The Most Humble Man. When I first saw that, I have to admit, Bill, that I was hoping he wasn't going to talk about Joseph Smith, but I feared that he would. But he's going to talk about Jesus. This is what he says. The greatest, most capable, most accomplished man who ever walked this earth was also the most humble. He performed some of his most impressive service in private moments with only a few observers whom he asked to tell no man what he had done. See Luke 8:56. When someone called him good, he quickly deflected the compliment, insisting that only God is truly good. See Mark 10:17 through 18. Clearly the praise of the world meant nothing to him. And then there's an ellipsis and it says, we would do well to follow the example of our master.
2: Now, I don't think any of us would argue that certainly we all would do well to follow the example of Jesus. But in this short statement, let me just point out some things that I saw. First of all, when he talks about his impressive service in private moments, yes, Jesus did do a lot of things privately, but he did a lot of things in public. The feeding of the 5,000, for instance, was not a private matter. And certainly there were a lot of things that he did out in the public. So to try to give the impression that his most impressive service was in private moments with only a few observers, and when he tells someone to tell no man, such as the healing of the lepers, I think there's more to the story than what Dieter Uchtdorf may think, especially when he talks about the story of the rich young ruler that comes to Jesus in Mark chapter 10, where he says the rich young ruler said that he was good. Good master, he quickly deflected the compliment, insisting that only God is truly good. Reading this little pull quote, I can only assume that maybe Dieter Uchtdorf misunderstood why Jesus said that to this rich young ruler. It wasn't because Jesus was saying he wasn't good because he's not God. That's certainly not what Jesus was implying.
3: Not at all.
2: He was merely trying to show that this rich young ruler, who didn't recognize him as being God, gave him that title. And Jesus was correcting him and saying that, look, if you don't think that I'm God, you have no right to really call me good, because only God is good.
3: And that's where context comes in that passage and all through the Gospels, because Jesus is always pointing to himself as being somebody more than just a normal human being, that he was God in the flesh.
2: Absolutely. For instance, when he says, if you do not believe that I am he, you will die in your sins.
3: Right.
2: Now, when he goes on, when Dieter F. Uchtdorf goes on to say, clearly the praise of the world meant nothing to him, I would even question that statement, because I think it is important, because Jesus also made it very clear that if you don't honor him like you honor the Father, you are in error.
3: Jesus had every opportunity to correct Thomas in John chapter 20, verse 28, when Thomas called him my Lord and my God when he saw him for the first time after he would not believe. A week later, he believes, my Lord and my God. In the next verse, Jesus should have said, I can't believe you're calling me God. No, he commends Thomas and says, blessed are you, Thomas, because you've seen and believed. So Jesus, if this is true of what Uchtdorf is saying, he had lost a great opportunity to correct that kind of thinking.
2: And I'm sorry that they only put this little small pull quote, but remember, most people are probably not going to read Uchtdorf's entire talk that he gave in General Conference. And so you have this little tiny section. And if Uchtdorf meant to include more ideas to bolster what he's trying to get across here, he should have done it, or at least the editor of the Ensign magazine putting this together should have done it for him, because I think it gives the appearance that Uchtdorf is missing a lot of important aspects of the verses that he is citing in this little tiny section. But let's look at the article itself. It's We Believe in Being Humble. And then there's a pull quote by Ezra Taft Benson, who was the 13th president of the Mormon Church. And this is what it says. The proud stand more in fear of men's judgment than of God's judgment. What will men think of me weighs heavier than what will God think of me. Now, I understand what Ezra Taft Benson is saying here. Hoping that God thinks well of us is certainly something all of us hope for as a religious people. But here's the problem. In Mormonism, how do you know, or how do you get the impression that God is thinking well of you? Isn't it based on how you're performing?
3: Oh, yeah.
2: It has everything to do with what you, as a Latter-day Saint, are doing right now. And of course, when you understand, if you as a Latter-day Saint believe that your God is all holy, then wouldn't you also think that there's probably going to be a lot of areas in your life where God is probably not pleased with you, unless, of course, your holiness has filtered into every area of your life, which amazingly is something that Spencer Kimball said in The Miracle of Forgiveness when it came to repentance. It has to affect every area of your life, which, of course, we've never found a Mormon who qualifies in that area. So if a Mormon is wanting to know if God thinks well of them, what do you think the proper answer would be for most Latter-day Saints who really examine their hearts and examine their lives? Do they really think or have an assurance that God is completely pleased with them?
3: Well, and how does a Latter-day Saint know that God thinks well of them? It's what they do for what the church says they're supposed to do. And so their bishop, their immediate leaders are the ones who, and certainly the leaders at General Conference, will let them know what is expected of them. And pretty much you can figure out how you're doing.
2: Wouldn't you agree that a lot of Mormons probably judge their righteousness based on their ability to get a temple recommend?
3: Oh, absolutely.
2: I've heard this several times from Mormons. Well, I have a temple recommend, as if that means everything is okay. Really, all it means is, folks, is that that individual fooled the person who was giving the interview. Because I wouldn't even think that if a Mormon was totally honest in their interview with their stake president or bishop, that they probably would not qualify in many cases.
3: Let Let me read the first paragraph. I think there's some things in here we can talk about. It starts off this way. When we become members of the Church of Jesus Christ, we covenant to always remember him, take his name upon us, and keep his commandments. And they're getting that from Doctrine and Covenants, section 20, verse 77. Any sin prevents us from keeping this covenant, but there's one sin above all others that we need to avoid because it leads to so many others, pride.
2: Here's how I would respond to that first paragraph. If the responsibility of the Latter-day Saint is to keep all of the commandments, and that's certainly what this article is implying. It certainly is, because it says that we take his name upon us and keep his commandments. Any sin prevents us from keeping this covenant.
3: Now, you had mentioned the miracle of forgiveness, just to lay out all the sins that he could think of. Spencer Kimball puts a list of 85 or 90 different items together and then says, if I forgot to mention anything, don't forget, go back and figure out what you're doing wrong. And he said, breaking any of those, he would say the same thing that DNC 2077 is saying, that any sin would keep you from attaining exaltation, that perfection was an achievable goal.
2: Now, I don't want to appear as being nitpicky, but when this article tries to point out the sin of pride, and certainly pride is a bad sin, and I would agree that pride leads to many other sins, but if it's one sin that disqualifies you from keeping the covenant, what does it really matter if it's pride or anything else?
3: Right.
2: See, that's my point here. Yeah, I'm agreeing. Pride is a problematic sin. One of the reasons why I find pride to be so troublesome is many times those of us who have this sin, and we all do, we don't think we do. Or at least we don't think we do in certain areas. We may admit that we have it in some areas, but maybe not in all areas. And pride is an ugly sin because it permeates like tentacles into all areas of our life, to the point where many times we don't even realize that it's pride that's allowing us to think a certain way or even act a certain way.
3: And I think the first word that comes out of a person's mouth when pride is evident is the pronoun I. It's always about starting with me, I, and that's not the way that the Bible intends for us to have a relationship with God. It always should start with he and not I.
2: That's an excellent point, because if you were to ask most Latter-day Saints why they think they might be qualified for the celestial kingdom, if they even do, and many of them don't, but if they were to think that they are qualified for the celestial kingdom and you asked them why, I will guarantee you, folks, the first word, as Eric has said, that will come out of their mouth is I. I did this or I did that. I know, because I've had that experience with Latter-day Saints. And you're right also, Eric, rarely do I ever hear them start the sentence off with he or because of what he did for me. And of course, as an evangelical Christian, if you ask me that question, why do I feel that I am quote-unquote qualified to be in the presence of God after I die? It's because of what he did for me, not what I did for myself.
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1: Welcome to another edition of Brad Huddleston's TechWise. Here's Brad with today's segment.
2: After speaking at a school, I offered to stick around and chat with students. There were so many students, the principal suggested I use his office. For 4.5 hours, students came to see me. I'll never forget one in particular. A sweet and by all accounts normal-looking young student pulled up her pants leg, exposing numerous cuts on her ankle. She was cutting in that location to hide her wounds. According to TechTarget's Health IT Analytics, the Washington Poison Center

0: analyzed call data between 2019 and 2021 and found that reports of self-harm and suicide by adolescents jumped by 58%. 58%. And I assure, the internet is playing a huge role in the rise. For example, Healthy Places article, Why Pro-Self-Injury, Pro-Self-Harm Websites Are Dangerous, states, pro-self-injury websites represent the dark side of the internet. 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
2: Leviticus 25 describes the year of Jubilee, a sacred reset that came every 50 years. Hi, I'm Rob West with another Faith and Finance Minute. During Jubilee, Israelite servants were released, ancestral land returned to families, and the land itself was given rest. The message was unmistakable. People mattered more than profit, and everything Israel possessed ultimately belonged to God. Jubilee prevented hardship from becoming permanent for vulnerable families across generations and reminded God's people that wealth was a trust to steward, not a privilege to exploit. It also pointed beyond itself. In Luke, Jesus announced freedom for captives and the year of the Lord's favor. In Christ, we find the greater Jubilee, an eternal inheritance that can never be lost. 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
3: Aloha, this is Terry Boskra. It's been a long time since I've been doing these commentaries for about 38 years or with several outlets. I will continue to do them as long as I can. We will continue with our series from the book, Those Who Made a Difference, and take a look at Samantha Smith, who was born June 29, 1972. When she was 10 years old, Time magazine published an issue with Brezhnev on the cover, who had died as a leader of the Soviet Union. At that time, there were large anti-war protests going on in Europe and in the United States. People were concerned about the possibility of a nuclear war. 10-year-old Samantha, with paper in hand, went to her mother and she said, "If people are so worried about a nuclear war, why didn't somebody ask him if he wants a war?" "Well," her mother said, "Samantha, why don't you ask him?" Well, she thought about it, finally decided to write this letter. "I am Samantha Smith, and I'm 10 years old. Congratulations on your new job. I would like to know why you want to conquer the world. God made it for us to live in peace together and not to fight." At first, there was no answer, but her letter was published in Pravda magazine in the Soviet Union. Samantha waited and waited, and she became unhappy. She wrote again, and now wrote to the ambassador in America. "Why did the Soviet leader not respond to me?" Well, this got her this response. "We in the Kremlin, you are an amazing girl, Samantha, and you should know 42 years ago, Nazi Germany invaded our country, and together with the United States, we fought back, and with your country, together, we won that war. I would now like to invite you and your parents to visit Moscow, Crimea, Leningrad, and any other places, and talk to our people and see for yourself that we do not want war here in the Soviet Union." Samantha and her family accepted that invitation, and they did go. They were offered posh hotels, but refused. They wanted to stay with Soviet families. So someone was assigned to them, and they stayed with host families, all of whom spoke English. They went and were treated like royalty. In July of 1982, 2 weeks after the Soviet Union, they returned to the United States and made television appearances and radio interviews and newspaper throughout America. Everywhere, families were involved, and they showed off their prisons that the Soviet families had given to them. With all that publicity, Samantha got another invitation from the Prime Minister of Japan, and she went there for another peace mission to promote peace in the world. She was now considered America's youngest ambassador on international peace mission, all during the Cold War. Now, did she stop a war? We may never know. On August 25, 1985, America's youngest peace ambassador died in a plane crash in Maine. She was only 13. In her memory, the Soviet Union issued a postage stamp with her picture. I am Terry Bostra, and Samantha Smith was young and a courageous girl who made a difference. And that is the way I see it.
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0: Aloha. Welcome to A Chosen Generation with Daryl Skinner, pastor of Calvary Chapel, Pearl Harbor. In Matthew 16, the Lord Jesus declared the church will be built on the rock of faith and that the gates of Hades would not prevail against it. The power of the church is in its walk by faith in Jesus Christ. Pastor Daryl Skinner teaches about the power of the church, the body of Christ. Next, on A Chosen Generation.
1: 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Ephesians, chapter 4. As we look to the church, we see the church as the body of Christ, and every body is to be active, exercising itself in the faith. We are the part of the body of Christ here at Calvary Chapel, Pearl Harbor, of the large body, which is across not only our country, but across the entire world. I unfortunately just heard that 70 Christians in the Congo were gathered together in their church by these rebels. I don't know exactly their name, of what kind of Congolese rebels they are, but they hate Christians, and they gathered the Christians together and cut off their heads in front of one another there in their church in the Congo, 70 of them. And we know immediately they found themselves in the presence of the Lord as martyrs of Christ, but you see the wickedness and the viciousness of our world and its activities against the church today. The church to God says in the book of Acts on the day of Pentecost, as we read about, they studied the apostles' doctrine, they fellowshiped together, they broke bread together, they shared with one another, they worshiped, they went from house to house, so on and so forth. And then it says, and God added to the church daily those who are being saved. It's very important that we must organize to multiply. The church must organize to multiply. We don't want to be a program where we just say, we're a machine, this is what we're always done, this is always going to be this way, because we need to be sensitive to the leading of the Holy Spirit in all things. So as leaders in various ministries, as me myself as a pastor, I just can't say we've always done it this way and so be it. Sometimes things just have a natural way of dying. A ministry has a natural way of dying. It was good for this particular season, and now it seems like it's not working any longer. So just quit kicking the dead horse. Let the dead horse just be dead, okay? And move on. And that happens sometimes. God leads us to, we grow in experience of faith, and then he moves us to someplace else to do something else. We see that God is using us in a new and vibrant way. Sometimes some ministries just, they age out. The culture is completely changed. And so now, what are we doing? When I say change, it may be in technology, maybe in music, maybe certain things like that. You know, there's some people are still stuck. They say, you know, you can't have drums in a church service. You know, well, we love drums. Psalm, was it 150, talks about the cymbals and so forth. Well, I like cymbals, right? They sound pretty cool to me. Drums sound good to me. Stringed instruments are in the Bible. I like the stringed instruments we have up here. So to say you can't have any stringed instruments, you can't have any instruments at all, that's not biblical, it's personal. So we find here in Ephesians chapter 4, we have gifts of administration we'd like to study. And I want to study this with us today because I talk about our church power series. How can we be powerful as a church? Well, we take the scriptures and then we incorporate them into the body of Christ and let God do his work. So we find here, in verses 1 to 3, we're called to walk worthy. Called to walk worthy. We're going to be a church filled with power of the Holy Spirit. We have to walk worthy of the calling that God has given us. Paul writes in chapter 4, verse 1, I, therefore, the prisoner of the Lord, beseech you to walk worthy of the calling with which you were called, with all lowliness and gentleness, with long-suffering, bearing with one another in love. Endeavoring to keep the unity of the Spirit in the bond of peace. So he says, for us to walk worthy of the calling, as I want to be involved in the church. Now, when I first got saved as a brand new born-again Christian, attending Calvary Chapel West Covina with Pastor Roy Reese many years ago, it's now called Calvary Chapel Golden Springs. They moved to Diamond Bar. But when I was attending there as a brand new believer, I took the new believers class. because I wanted to know and understand, what is this Christian faith all about? How do I know God deeper and richer and better? So I took this New Believers class, and it was taught by Roel's brother, Xavier, who became pastor of Calvary Chapel in Pasadena. And he was an excellent Bible teacher, and he became a mentor of my life as I worked my way into ministry and so forth, as God called me to be in ministry. So I knew I needed to learn that. And then, I was attending many Bible studies, Sunday mornings, Sunday nights, Wednesday nights, home fellowship on Monday nights. I went to an Old Testament study on Thursday nights. And I just couldn't get enough of the Word of God. And I was kind of one of those, just had to get into the Bible, man. I had to get into the Bible. That's who I was. If I'm going to do something, I'm going to do it 100%. And I want to know that it's true. I want to know this is my life, and this is what I want to follow. And so I was curious, and I was learning. At that time, I was 22 years old, 21 years old, then 22, growing in my faith. Now, he says, for us, if we're going to be called to any ministry, to do any work of God, he says, I want you to walk worthy of that calling. And he first of all tells us, we need to have lowliness in that calling. Lowliness. What is lowliness? It's humility. Someone once said, humility is that grace that, when you know you have it, you've lost it. Warren Wiersbe writes, humility means putting Christ first, others second, and self last. Lowliness. It doesn't mean how low can you walk, how low can you go, right? No, it's you're in lowliness, this sense of humility. It's not about you, it's about Christ. It's about other people, how you can serve them and bless them as Christ served and blessed his people. To be grace in the kingdom of God is to be what? Jesus said, the servant of all. Now, we have a tendency to selfishness, right? I want people to serve me. I want, you know, when you become a Christian. No. It's not about me being the top dog. It's about me being, if you will, the lap dog, if you will. You want to be the one who's serving other people, blessing their hearts. So you look for opportunities. Lord, how can I serve? Because you know what? I want to do good in the kingdom of God, and I want to glorify your name in this. So I did put myself a shirt on humility, and it read on the front, it said, I'm proud of my humility. It didn't work. I got rid of it. No, I did not try it. just kidding. All right. The second aspect of our walking worthy, we have lowliness. The second one is gentleness. Gentleness. Well, that doesn't sound real manly and not macho at all. But he says gentleness. What is gentleness? It is kindness. It is consideration. A spirit of fairness and compassion. Fairness and compassion. So he says to walk worthy, as you're called to be a Christian and called to ministry, you're to be lowly and you're to be gentle. You're not a bull in a china shop, knocking everybody over and everything down, right? Kindness, consideration, you're very considerate of others. I think we had a question earlier tonight about what kind of qualities are you looking for someone to marry? Well, these are some great qualities right here. Lowliness, gentleness. Philippians 4:5 says, let your gentleness be known to all men. The Lord is at hand. In other words, people know that you're a gentle person. You're not abusive. You're not cruel. You're not vindictive. You're not angry all the time. But you have a gentle spirit. And sometimes, you know, we don't have that in life. And this is, of course, developed in Christ, to be gentle with all people. I've met some very powerful men in my day who've done a lot of vicious things in war and so forth, because war is vicious. And yet I found them as Christians to be men of gentleness and men of lowliness, and yet they could be very powerful men. It's quite a trait to watch happen as God gets hold of their lives. Thirdly, we need to have long-suffering, Paul writes, for us. To walk worthy, we're to be lowly, we're to have gentleness, and we have long suffering. That is to be patient, to be long tempered. You don't lose your temper easily. The ability to endure discomfort without fighting back. The Bible says in 1 Corinthians 13:4, love suffers long and is kind. There are many things in life that we go through with long suffering. It could be persecution. It could be just someone who irritates us all the time. It could be an illness, something like that. And you got to suffer through it. It's not quick. We like the quick fixes, don't we? I want to drive through McDonald's, give me a quick meal, right? You know, but it's not that quality, right? You just don't have the quality. Whereas you go down to Costco, you get yourself a nice ribeye, you barbecue that thing, and you get the mashed potatoes or potatoes, whatever, rice, whatever you got, fried rice. And it took a little bit of time, a lot of effort, right? But it, man, what a good meal. So many times we want the quick fix, and God says, no, no, no. I want you to work through your long suffering. I want you to get that patience going. Be kind to people. Somebody cuts you off on the freeway. Are you long-suffering? No, no, I'm not long. I'm honking my arm. I'm yelling and screaming. I'm giving them the one-way sign. Praise the Lord. Amen. Long-suffering. The fourth character that we read about is bearing with one another. Bearing with one another is not everybody. We just some people just got to bear with them, right? They're just kind of different. What can I say? You got to bear with one another. The body of Christ is a pretty big place, and there's a lot of people, and some are really cool, and some are kind of different. How's that, you know? And they can be a weight, not a wing. I mentioned that last time. We bear with one another. We are saved by God's grace and mercy, so let us offer that same grace and mercy to each other as we bear with one another. Chuck Smith talked about marriage years ago. I remember listening to him. He says, so you need to bear with one another. It's nice to be married to a nice little cuddly bear. You know, people buy those stuffy bears, you know, and they like to have them because they're all soft and furry and they like to just hug them. It's nice to be married to that kind of an individual. Or you may be married to a porcupine. A porcupine is always sticking you, right? But you got to bear with them and you got to be the example of Christ. So, bear with one another. Colossians 3, 12 and 13 reads, therefore, as the elect of God, holy and beloved, put on tender mercies, put on kindness, put on humility, put on meekness, put on long-suffering, bearing with one another and forgiving one another. If anyone has a complaint against another, even as Christ forgave you, so you also must do. Put it on. You mean it's not a natural thing with me? No. It's not natural. My flesh is natural. It's naturally can be belligerent or can be impatient or can be selfish, right? That's my flesh. So I got to recognize that every day when I wake up, I got to put these aspects, these character builders, character influencers upon my life. I want to be lowly. I want to be gentle. I want to be long-suffering. We want to bear with one another. Then he says, number five, endeavoring to keep the unity of the Spirit. Endeavoring to keep the unity of the Spirit. Endeavor is to make an effort, whereas unity of the Spirit is to maintain the work of the Spirit in you and to bear its fruit. Galatians 5:22 once again says, but the fruit of the Spirit is love, joy, peace, long-suffering, kindness, goodness, faithfulness, gentleness, self-control. Against such there is no law. And those who are Christ have crucified the flesh with its passions and desires. If we live in the Spirit, let us also walk in the Spirit, endeavoring to keep the unity of the Spirit. It's important that we are not divided. House divided will not stand. Amen? Kingdom divided will not stand. So we want to build our house upon the rock, Jesus Christ. And by the Spirit of God, by the Word of God, we have unity. This is why my wife and I, we go through issues in life with each other, but we know how to fix it because we go right back to Christ. What are His teachings? What are His ways? What is the fruit of the Spirit? How about the cross? What do I find at the cross? Love, forgiveness. I find patience. God loves us tremendously. We need to love each other with the love of Jesus. Amen. Number six, he then says, in the bond of peace, in the bond of peace. We need to be peacemakers. Jesus said in Matthew 5:9, blessed or happy are the peacemakers, for they shall be called sons of God. You're in a squabble with your spouse. You're fighting back and forth. You're bickering. Does it come to your mind, let's see, I need to be a peacemaker. I may be right, but my attitude is wrong, right? So I need to fix my, have an attitude adjustment, and maybe we just need to let this topic rest, and we'll return to it another time. It's not the end of the world. Your finger's not on the nuclear button. Just let it rest. Sometimes people feel this anger come over them. I always encourage them, go for a walk. Just go for a walk. Calm down and go pray when you're walking. Just pray, Lord, show me what I need to do in regards to this, that I need to calm down. I need to relax. I need to think about, why is she saying this the way she's saying it? Maybe it's something I've been doing I'm not recognizing, instead of having my constant defense mechanism come up, my pride come up. And you shouldn't tell me that. You shouldn't be talking to me like that. Yeah, what about you? What about you? You know how we do, right? You guys never done that. I know that you haven't. But anyway, he says, happy are you if you're a peacemaker. Well, honey, let's not get all excited. Let's not start yelling at each other. Nothing like that. Let's just calm down. Let's talk about it. Let's talk about it. And then let's pray about it. See what the Lord has. We both think we're right. What are we going to do? Well, let's just pray about it. Let the Lord show us. Happy are the peacemakers, for they should be called sons of God. Paul also wrote in Romans 10:15, he says, how beautiful are the feet of those who preach the gospel of peace, who bring glad tidings of good things. We preach the gospel of peace. Be a peacemaker. We make peace with one another. And then we preach the gospel of peace. The Lord Jesus is the Prince of Peace. He is our peace. Henry Blackaby, in his spiritual leadership book, he writes the following in regards to a leader's influence. A leader's influence is first of all, influenced by spiritual leaders, number one, must pray. We have to be people of prayer. We have to go to God constantly with our lives, with our temptations, with our failures, with our fears, with our anxieties. We must go to God and be praying about it all the time because we can get overwhelmed. If you're overwhelmed with the fear, there's torment. Where there's torment, you're filled with anxiety and stress and everything else. Your fear could be over your finances. Your fear could be over your job. Your fear could be over the in-laws, whatever it is. It could be over the dark. I don't know. But fears can consume you. You're constantly afraid. You know, when COVID hit, the people are, I don't know if they're still freaked out about it, but anyway, tremendous fear struck the nation. And we have to realize God is in control of all things. Spiritual leaders are those that pray. Secondly, spiritual leaders work hard. We work hard. Spiritual leaders should not be lazy. They work hard. They look for opportunities to minister the gospel, look for opportunities to make disciples. They take care of the business of the church and so on and so forth. They're visionaries. Spiritual leaders work hard. They're visionaries. Number three, spiritual leaders communicate. We have to talk to one another. We have to share with each other. We have to encourage one another. Spiritual leaders, one's going to be communicating the things of Christ and God and the Word of God to benefit others. Spiritual leaders serve. We're to be a servant to all. All the guys on my staff, we all know that we are servants to you, the body of Christ. We serve the Lord Jesus first, and then we serve each and every one of you as God calls us to. Now, we can't do everything all the time. A lot of times some people come to us and say, hey, there's so-and-so over there. They need help. And we say, well, that's probably something you could really do. What do you think? Well, I thought I'd just tell you guys. No, I think maybe God's calling you to do it. Really? Yeah. Okay. Go do it. Because you know what? There's some people just like to dump. You know, they just dump, instead of realizing it's your calling. God showed you that situation. Now go for it, man. And not trying to be hardcore, but it's just like there's just so much that we can do. And there's some things that are, be honest with you, sometimes they're just manini things. And you got to just say, hey, you can do this and move on. But we're here to serve. We want to serve. We want to do many things, but there's just so many things that we can do. Sometimes people expect me to be at every single ministry and all the things. I just can't do it and still have a life to live and have a family and all these things. I can't be at everything all the time. I applaud each and every one of you for all the things that you do, and I'm blessed and grateful, but I just can't be there all the time and everything there is going on around here. It's just an impossibility, and still teach and preach the Word of God. Spiritual leaders, number 5, maintain positive attitudes. Positive attitudes, I like that. This is the guy blocking me, positive attitudes. I love to be surrounded with people that have an attitude that, hey, God can do this. We can make this happen. Let's go for it. It's exciting stuff. Let's go to verses 4-6, our call to unity. So we learn about our character to walk worthy of the calling that God calls us. We have to have the right character, right? Now we have to look at the call to unity. Unity comes from the Word of God. Verse 4, there is one body and one Spirit, just as you were called in one hope of your calling. One Lord, one faith, one baptism, one God and Father of all, who is above all and through all and in you all. Now this is where they think Paul was actually from Texas, because he used the term "and in you all," you all. No, just kidding. It's a J. Vernon McGee joke. But anyway, way back when. So we find here, there's one body and one Spirit, and so forth. It's in you all. So we find here, verses 4-6, what does he mean by one body? Believers from Pentecost to the rapture. We're all one body of Christ, constantly moving and being active. Certain members of the body will die, go to heaven, right? And then there's others to replace. It's like the cells in your body are being the dead cells, the new cells, all replacing one another. And pretty soon we're all working together across the entire world. That's where Jesus says, you'll do greater things than I've done. How is it? Because we're reaching the whole world for Christ by the power of the Holy Spirit. We can't do any greater miracles than, you know, him walking on the water and him healing the blind, the deaf, raising people from the grave, casting out a legion of demons and so forth. But you know what? It's the overall work of the kingdom spread across the entire world by the power of the Holy Spirit testifying of Jesus Christ. So we're one body. We're all, we don't want to be hurting our own body, right? You don't want to be hurting people in the body of Christ. You don't want to be a stinker against them or a porcupine. You want to be one who loves one another, blesses one another. Number 2, we're to be of one Spirit. Believers born again and sanctified by the Holy Spirit. We're born again, sanctified by the Holy Spirit. We're of one Spirit. We're not of a religion. People say, well, what's the denomination you belong to? Or what kind of a religious organization are you guys? Well, we call ourselves Calvary Chapel because at Calvary, Christ died on the cross for our sins, right? And chapel is just where we meet. I mean, that's what we are, but we're non-denominational. We don't have a membership. You don't have to sign a membership card to be a part of the church body. You just come and grow in the Word of God. And if you like growing in the Word of God with us, praise the Lord. If you don't, well, go someplace else. Whatever works for you, right? So but we're not going to rope you in and how much you're going to pledge this year and all these different things. If God calls you to give, you give. It's just up to you. It's between you and the Lord. I like it. When I became born again and was fellowship with Calvary Chapel, I go, this is pretty cool. I like the way it's organized. Each Calvary Chapel is independent. We don't send money to the mother church. You know, used to be in Costa Mesa, but there's been a breaking away there. And so, but it's just, as Chuck said, I want every church to seek God and to be on its own. We're an affiliation, but we're not a denomination where everybody's dependent on the mother organization and sending money to them and them sending money back to you. In other words, he says, I want you guys to be called of God as pastors within the church, and if God guides, God will provide, and just let him do his work in you and through you. And I go, that's a cool thing. You rise and fall on your own, see what the Lord has. Do the right things, God will cause you to rise up. You do the wrong things, well, you'll fall apart. And that's how he designed the Calvary Chapel movement. And it's been a great design. We're not perfect by any means. We have our issues, of course, been through things. But keeps enduring. A lot of Calvary Chapels across the world. We have one Spirit. We have one hope of your calling. One hope, I like what it says in Titus 2, looking for the blessed hope and glorious appearing of our great God and Savior, Jesus Christ. Notice it doesn't say great Archangel Michael and Savior, Jesus Christ, or spirit brother of Lucifer in Jesus Christ, because Jehovah's Witnesses, Mormons believe this. But who is he? He's our great God. He's the second person of the Trinity. He's God the Son. There's God the Father, God the Son, God the Holy Spirit. He's the Son of God. And here he is, great God and Savior, Jesus.

church is located in the Waipio Shopping Center, across from the Central Oahu Regional Park. There are also men's and women's Bible studies and other events available during the week. And for more information or to watch the live webcast of the services, visit the Calvary Chapel Pearl Harbor website at calvarychapelpearlharbor.com. Mahalo for joining us on A Chosen Generation. Tune in again next time for more from Pastor Darrell as he teaches from God's Word. Have a great week as you go for God.

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Up-to-the-minute, honest news. 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

0: Imagine what it was like in ancient Egypt when every family who had ignored God's command woke up to find their oldest child dead. What a tragedy. Welcome to Through the Bible. In our five-year study through the whole Word of God, we arrive at Exodus chapter 12, an important study that calls us to remember God's rescue. Even to this day, the Jewish people observe this event. It's called the Passover. Together, we're going to study its origin and discover how God wasn't only teaching the Hebrews, but all who hear and believe His Word. I'm Steve Schwetz, your host and fellow traveler here on the Bible Bus. So as you find your seat, Greg Harris is here, and we've got a few minutes to talk about what's new here at Through the Bible.
1: Well, there are always all kinds of great things going on, and one of the reasons we send out a monthly newsletter is so you can keep up with not all of it, but a lot of it.
0: Yep.
1: And this month, we have Barb Peel, who has been with us for some time and oversees our domestic radio relationships, has written an article about the National Religious Broadcasters Convention, or as we like to say, NRB.
0: Yes. And it's quite a big gathering in the
1: thousands
0: past.
1: Thousands of people.
0: Yeah, I think it was the only time I saw a sitting president was when I went to NRB.
1: Yeah.
0: I think George Bush went and spoke there. Yeah.
1: Yes, several presidents have come and spoken. Donald Trump spoke there. I can go to the original George H.W. Bush spoke there. Yeah. And it's an important part of our year. It's a very hard work because we have dozens of meetings in over just a couple days, but it's very efficient because we get to meet with all of, not all, but many of our key relationships here in North America. And I know I have a bias, Steve, you tease me about it. I have a bias toward the global side of our work, but I am so grateful, and I think it's important we just stop and say, if you're listening on a radio station or through an app that's connected with a radio station, make sure you tell that radio station that you love Through the Bible, because when we meet with them, they ask us, how are we doing in getting your program out?
0: Yeah, and it is an encouraging time, and I don't want you to think that just because we mentioned that presidents show up because of the political aspect of it. We don't get political. We really
1: not
0: do.
1: At all.
0: It's about meeting with our ministry partners, those that are often broadcasters, since it's National Religious Broadcasters. And radio has been the backbone of this ministry. It was the birthplace of Through the Bible as it went out on radio and continues to be pivotal and a number one source for us for getting out the whole word to the whole world.
1: Yeah, it's actually astonishing in this age of so many digital options that Christian radio continues to be very central to our ministry. I had a guy years ago that said, are you still airing the program on radio? I said, probably one of the worst decisions I could make as the president of Through the Bible would be to go off of domestic radio. But one of the reasons we ask you to get in touch with your station or to let us know when you contact us who you listen to is it helps us with our discussions with the stations about where are we having good response and where maybe is our stewardship not the best.
0: Yeah, and that is one of the differences. The fancy word in the media space is called attribution which is basically saying, where are these people listening to us?
1: Yes.
0: And with digital, we don't necessarily know who you are, but we know where you
1: are,
0: and we know how often you listen, and there's a bunch of data that's there, and don't worry, we don't sell it or do anything with it. But it is a good metric because we want to be good stewards of the resources that God has so faithfully entrusted to us through listeners like you. And there's no way to do that with terrestrial radio unless you, figuratively speaking, raise your hand and either tell us that you listen on a particular station or tell that station.
1: Yeah.
0: So again, that's the why behind why we're asking you to do that.
1: Yeah, and the why behind our being at the NRB convention and having dozens of meetings over just a couple of days, we have lunches, breakfast, we attend small meetings, larger meetings, is to build those relationships. And I can tell you, many of the station managers we meet with say, we started with Through the Bible the day we opened our doors. And so there is a long history, and we're grateful for it.
0: Yeah. Greg, why don't you pray for the program as it goes out, and also for blessing those ministry partners all around with NRB.
1: Father, we are grateful for the many, many partners we have on being on over 1,600 stations across this country. Thank you for the men and women that work so hard to distribute our teaching and many other teaching ministries, and we pray you'll bless them. We also pray that as your word goes out today, it will reach deeply into hearts and lives. In Jesus' name, amen.
0: Turn now to Exodus 12 as we go through the Bible with Dr. J. Vernon McGee.
2: Now, friends, last time we were dealing with the Passover feast, and you will recall that we came to verse 13, and that was the last verse we had in the 12th chapter, and I read, "And the blood shall be to you for a token upon the houses where ye are, and when I see the blood, I will pass over you, and the plague shall not be upon you to destroy you when I smite the land of Egypt." Now, these are the instructions that God gave, and he said that when he saw the blood, he would pass over. Now, that was not some mystic or superstitious sign at all. There's a great principle that runs all the way through the Word of God, and it is, without shedding of blood, there is no remission of sins. In other words, God cannot arbitrarily or big-heartedly shut his eyes to sin and do nothing about it, any more than a judge, when there is brought before him one guilty, the judge should apply the law and the penalty should be paid. And I think, frankly, our problem in America today has been the laxity that has come in the enforcement of law. The important thing is that in God's universe, while law is inexorable, and the soul that sinneth it must die, therefore life must be given up for me, a sinner. You see, the death sentence is on all of us. Now, if you will accept Christ by faith, you'll be saved. Now, that night in Egypt, on every home, there would be the death of the firstborn. The death angel went through, and the blood was an indication, the application of it on the doorposts and the lintels was an indication of faith, you see. That answers the appropriation of a personal faith. And that was all that was necessary. They didn't put the blood out there and something else. They're good works. They didn't bring an offering like Cain. All that was necessary was just simply this. And the death angel, when he came, when he saw that, he passed over. There followed the Passover feast. And you'll find out that when we get to Leviticus, that there'll be instructions given for the Passover. And then the feast of unleavened bread, which actually was part of it, but took place really after the Passover. And in verse 14 I read, "And this day shall be unto you for a memorial, and ye shall keep it a feast to the Lord throughout your generations. Ye shall keep it a feast by an ordinance forever. 7 days shall ye eat unleavened bread. Even the first day ye shall put away leaven out of your houses, for whosoever eateth leavened bread from the first day until the seventh day, that soul shall be cut off from Israel." Now, actually, this had nothing to do with the death angel passing over. This was a feast of fellowship of those within, and it was a wonderful time of fellowship. It was duty, of course. God commanded it, and it was also a privilege. But it hadn't anything in the world to do with their salvation. It had to do with the fact that they were to have fellowship with God. Now, you will notice that they're not to eat leavened bread. And beginning here in verse 17, it says, "Ye shall observe the feast of unleavened bread. For in this selfsame day have I brought your armies out of the land of Egypt." And they ate the unleavened bread on the wilderness march, you see, because they began the night of the Passover. And they then ate the bread for 7 days. And you notice that it's unleavened bread. If they ate leavened bread, they were cut off. That means they were cut off from the fellowship. There'd be no fellowship at all. Now, right here is put down a principle concerning leaven. Leaven is mentioned here, about, I suppose, 8 or 9 times from verse 14 down through verse 20. Well, let me read verse 19. 7 days shall there be no leaven found in your houses. For whosoever eateth that which be leaven, even that soul shall be cut off from the congregation of Israel, whether he be a stranger or born in the land. Ye shall eat nothing leaven. In all your habitations shall ye eat unleavened bread. Now, this is very important because it puts down a principle here that when you move into the New Testament, it doesn't go into reverse and mean the opposite. Leaven is a principle of evil, and it represents that which is offensive. Now, we'll have occasion to refer to that again. But when you get to the 13th of Matthew and you read about a woman hiding leaven in three measures of meal, that leaven isn't the gospel. It couldn't be, because leaven is a principle of evil. Actually, the three measures of meals, the Word of God, and in it there has been put leaven today, and that's evil. There has been put unsound doctrine. And I am absolutely overwhelmed and amazed to see the amount of error that's being taught today and how gullible people are that just go for it. Fact of the matter is, the rackets, and there are many of them, do lots better than those of us that attempt to just teach the simple Word of God. You'll find out we're having our problems, but not the cults or isms. They're having no problem at all. This matter of leaven, it's evil, friends, and it has been put into the teaching of the Word. All occults and isms use the Bible, but they put leaven with it. And that is the thing that the children of Israel were told to avoid. And when our Lord made it very clear that it couldn't be good, he said, beware of the leaven of the Pharisees. And actually, the disciples at that time thought he meant physical bread. Then they understand later that he meant the doctrine of the Pharisees, that which is evil, you say. And that principle is put down here. Now, unleavened bread is not palatable. There are a great many people today that don't like the study of the Bible. I recognize that. A great many people love to come to a church for the social time, or the music, or the beauty of the place, but not for the Word of God. They don't want the Word of God, because actually, unleavened bread is not very palatable. I happened to be in Israel during the Feast of Unleavened Bread, and I stayed in the Dan Carmel Hotel in Haifa. And friends, I want to say very candidly, I never got as tired of unleavened bread in my life, because I was brought up in the South where we had hot biscuits, the kind that just puff right up, and not unleavened bread. Oh, but the night it was over and they brought out the bread, the real article, by the way, as far as I'm concerned, because that's good to the natural man, you see, and they brought out lamb fixed. Oh, it was delicious. It was really a feast, not only for those of us that were there that were Gentiles and Christians, but also for those that were in the land, citizens of the nation Israel. Unleavened bread, friends, is not as delightful, and it's not as palatable, not as tasty as the leavened bread is. But may I say that the Word of God is the food that's for the child of God. Now, this is a great principle put down here, as you can see. Now he goes on and says in verse 22, and ye shall take a bunch of hyssop and dip it in the blood that is in the basin, and strike the lintel and the two side posts with the blood that is in the basin, and none of you shall go out of the door of his house until the morning. For the Lord will pass through to smite the Egyptians, and when he seeth the blood upon the lintel and on the two side posts, the Lord will pass over the door, and will not suffer the destroyer to come in unto your houses to smite you. Now, there are several things to note here. I wonder if it had occurred to you, as we have been looking at this matter of the Passover, and now for two times we've talked about the putting of the blood on the doorpost. Have you wondered just how they did it? How did they put the blood on the doorpost? Well, hyssop is a little plant that grows around rocks in a damp place. It is a fluffy type of a little plant, and it was dipped into the blood and then applied. It was the applicator. And again, the hyssop represents to me faith. That is the way that the blood is applied to your heart and my life. Someone says, how do you apply? By faith, trusting what Christ has done for us when he died for us. Now, we find here that God goes into a great deal of detail in telling these people about how they are to do at this particular time. He gives specific instructions. Now in verse 29, why we see now this is the last judgment, the last plague that's coming on the land of Egypt, and God had prepared his people from it. Now, the land of Goshen had escaped the last three plagues, but would not escape here unless there was the blood on the doorpost. And any Egyptian could put it on his doorpost. All he'd had to do was just believe God, and the death angel wouldn't have gone in and asked, "Are you an Israelite?" That's going to surprise a lot of people someday when they're going to find out that the Lord's not going to ask the name of the church you belong to. Because if you have trusted Christ, the Spirit of God has baptized you into the body of believers, and that is today, of course, the true church. Now will you notice, and I begin reading now at verse 29 of the 12th chapter of Exodus, came to pass that at midnight the Lord smote all the firstborn in the land of Egypt, from the firstborn of Pharaoh that sat on his throne, under the firstborn of the captive that was in the dungeon, and all the firstborn of cattle. And Pharaoh rose up in the night, he and all his servants and all the Egyptians. And there was a great cry in Egypt, for there was not a house, for there was not one dead. You see, the firstborn in each house. This is the last judgment. In other words, God up to this point has not touched human life. He's not taken human life, but now he does. And don't say that God is a murderer. The Lord giveth, and the Lord hath taken away. Blessed be the name of the Lord. When you are able to create life, then you'll be able to take it away. But wait until you can do that. Now will you notice verse 30? And Pharaoh rose up in the night. You see, this is something that was tragic. Now, verse 31, he called for Moses and Aaron by night and said, "Rise up, get you forth from among my people, both ye and the children of Israel, and go, serve the Lord as ye have said. Also take your flocks, your herds, as ye have said, and be gone, and bless me also." Poor old Pharaoh now, he's had to give up. Up to this point, he's been reluctant, but now what has happened, it's reached in and touched his own son. And believe me, this is where you really get an individual. Now, you see, God didn't begin with this plague. He began way back there by just throwing down a rod. And that rod becoming a crocodile, that could have been the message that if he had believed God, the children of Israel could have gone out then and he'd spared his people these judgments. Therefore, don't blame it on God. God is making him release the children of Israel, which he was reluctant to do. And the Egyptians, I'm reading verse 33, and the Egyptians were urging upon the people that they might send them out of the land in haste, for they said, "We be all dead men." They didn't know where this would end. And of course, what would be the next step? If God now took the firstborn, what could he do next? Well, the next thing to do would be to bring death to all the Egyptians. And so Pharaoh and the people said, "We want you out of here because we're afraid what will come next." And the people took their dough before it was leavened, their kneed troughs being bound up in their clothes upon their shoulders. And the children of Israel did according to the word of Moses, and they borrowed of the Egyptians jewels of silver, jewels of gold, and raiment. This matter of borrowing is they're collecting back dues. And the Lord gave the people favor in the sight of the Egyptians so that they lent unto them. The literal back of borrowed is they ask. And here they lent, they gave unto them such things as they required, and they spoiled the Egyptians. Actually, the Egyptians owed them so much that when they left, they spoiled them. Now, verse 37, and the children of Israel journeyed from Ramesses to Succoth, about 600,000 on foot that were men beside children. Now, you can see where Dr. Kyle got his figures on which he attempted to base the number that came out of the land of Egypt. Well, how many did come out of the land of Egypt? We're going to get to that when we get to the book of Numbers, actually. But it would seem that there came out of the land of Egypt well over 1 million people. There were 600,000 on foot that were men. This had nothing to do with the children or the women. And then here our attention is called to something else. Verse 38, and a mixed multitude went up also with them, and flocks and herds, even very much cattle. Now this mixed multitude will be the trouble in the camp. Who were the mixed multitude? Well, let me stop for just a moment, because in the book of Numbers, in the 11th chapter, I'll go into a great deal of detail about them, because they were the troublemakers. Well, factually, they were half-breeds. An Egyptian had married a Jewish maiden, or a Hebrew had married an Egyptian maid. And then there was the offspring. And now the question comes to him. Long as they lived in the land of Egypt, there's no question, no decision to make. But now, what shall he do? Shall the half-breed, shall he go up with the children of Israel, or shall he stay? Well, many of them didn't know. Many of them didn't go up. And some thought they should go up. And then they wondered whether, when the going got hard and difficult, they wondered whether they hadn't made a mistake. And they were the first ones to complain. And by the way, they were not Israelites in the true sense of the word. That's been a big problem for Israel over there today, is a half-breed, a Gentile mother. Does that mean that the offspring are Israelites, are the citizens of Israel? It's always been a problem with them, and it's always caused them trouble. And by the way, we have that same thing in the church. We got people that join the church. They're not saved. They're just part of the mixed multitude. And always the complaining and trouble comes from that crowd. I've never believed that a troublemaker in church is really a child of God. Now, I've been a pastor a long time, but let's understand what we mean by troublemakers. But we'll see that when we get to the 11th chapter of the book of Numbers, and that will be coming up. Now, we find here that the children of Israel now, they're leaving. They're taking off. Verse 39, and they baked unleavened cakes of the dough which they had brought forth out of Egypt, for it was not leavened, because they were thrust out of Egypt and could not tarry, and neither had they prepared for themselves any victual. In other words, the children of Israel were not really prepared for the journey. Now the sojourning of the children of Israel who dwelt in Egypt was 430 years. It came to pass at the end of the 430 years, even the selfsame day, it came to pass that all the hosts of the Lord went out from the land of Egypt. It's a night to be much observed unto the Lord for bringing them out from the land of Egypt. This is that night of the Lord to be observed of all the children of Israel in their generations. And as we said before, this is the oldest observance, the Passover, of any religious holiday in the world today. And it goes back to the Exodus out of the land of Egypt. They're never to forget that until the king comes and the millennium is established, and then they'll forget it. We'll see that, of course, later. And we are told that only those that were Israelites were to eat the Passover. Now we're told, verse 47, all the congregation of Israel shall keep it. When a stranger shall sojourn with you and will keep the Passover to the Lord, let all his males be circumcised, and then let him come near and keep it, and he shall be as one that is born in the land, for no uncircumcised person shall eat thereof. In other words, that would be an act of faith on the part of a Gentile to come up and under the covenant God made with Abraham. Now we are told in verse 49, one law shall be to him that is homeborn and unto the stranger that sojourneth among you. Thus did all the children of Israel, as the Lord commanded Moses and Aaron, so did they. And it came to pass the selfsame day that the Lord did bring the children of Israel out of the land of Egypt by their armies. Now we're going to follow through here a section in which we're going to see them cross the Red Sea, and then the experiences that these people had in the wilderness, which correspond to Christian experience today. This, my friend, is a rich section. We trust that you're going through the Bible with us. So until next time, may God bless you richly, my beloved.
0: 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I'm Steve Schwetz, and I'll save you a seat for next time.

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0: Tables. Turn the Tables is part of the teaching ministry of Pastor Steve Santos and Calvary Chapel Westside in Lahaina on the island of Maui.
1: 2 Corinthians chapter 1, verse 1. Let's read this together, just the first couple of verses here. Trusting in his love, where is he now? Or maybe God's there, but you've gone too far and he doesn't love you. All those lies that the enemy brings. When you look at your life and you think, listen, let's think on this. Maybe through this time, in this hour, he's preparing you. How cool is that? For what? I don't know, but it's going to be good. It's overflowing comfort. How's that? You know? Who doesn't want that? Well, you can't know comfort if you haven't known suffering. You can't know comfort if you haven't experienced pain. And so it's through these things, God brings the fullness of us for life. And listen, he sent his son to the cross, remember? Why did he do it? To provide a sacrifice, a painful covering for our sins. And it was to show his love. And so just as the sufferings of Christ flow over into our lives, so also through Christ, our comfort received overflows into others. Next, Paul says, verse 6, he says, so if we're distressed, it's for your comfort and salvation. If we're comforted, it's for your comfort, which produces, listen, produces in you patient endurance of the same sufferings we suffer. He says, and our hope for you is firm. Our hope for you is firm because we, in other words, we believe and we know it's going to be okay. Listen, our hope for you is firm because we know that just as you share in our sufferings, so also you shall share in our comfort. Because Paul knew God is faithful. He's seen his faithfulness. And here Paul is preparing them for the pain and for the persecution that he knows is coming. And many believe that right here, it's here in this letter, this is just after, you know, his experience in Ephesus. Not for sure, but makes sense. They're in Acts 19. He'd been there. People were finding Christ. People were getting saved by the hordes there in Ephesus. And the guys that made their living at making idols and selling them had gotten all upset. And they started a full-blown riot. Basically, they were losing their business. Idol sales were idling, you know. And Paul was the cause. And some of his friends saw that things were getting dangerous, and they encouraged him, get out, which he did. And he went north to Macedonia. And so Paul writes here, most likely after this narrow escape, verse 8, he says, listen, he goes, we do not want you to be uninformed, brothers, about the hardships we suffered in the province of Asia. We were under great pressure, far beyond our ability to endure, so that we despaired even of life. I mean, people that say, yeah, I want to be like Paul. Oh, you do? Hardship, great pressure. Under hardship and great pressure, you guys. Paul's saying, you know, we even despaired of life. He says, we thought it's all over. Paul had been in that place. Paul knows that place that we know. But then he says, but God had a reason. I love this. Hey, we even despaired of life, far beyond our ability to endure. In verse 9, indeed, in our hearts, we felt the sentence of death. It's all over. But this happened that we might not rely on ourselves, but on God who raises the dead. And honestly, I don't like that. I don't like when it comes to that place when God calls us there. And many of you, I know you've had your own, or you're living in your own, that feeling the sentence of death, feeling the thought that maybe it's all over. And so I find that, you know, I need that feeling that draws me to him, that pushes me closer, that I might not rely on myself anymore. Not relying on the doctors, not relying on anyone, but God who raises the dead. You guys, that's the hope. That's the hope. This life is like a vapor. This thing's here and gone. sometimes you'll see on the back of a truck or a car, you know, there'll be a in memory of sticker, you know, over here. A lot of it over here in different places, you've seen them. And sometimes I'll look at the dates always, you know, and some of it's such a short life sometimes, man. Such a short life. We got this little window to know God, to love Him, to understand His grace and His mercy. And understand that it's not about here, but it's about where. It's about where I'm going to be when here is done. You guys, that thought, that idea, I can't, the feeling of the sentence of death. But again, as with Paul, he found out that it was all a part of God's plan to bring us to a greater trust, a greater faith in Him. The realization of our weakness, and in that, the understanding of His power, even resurrection. Not relying on ourselves. He allows us to get our, He allows us to rely on ourselves. He allows us to get ourselves into big messes. And as we try to get ourselves out from under our own power, you know, and the Lord waits, as we said earlier, He's not running after you to save you and pick you up, you skin your knee because you're running too fast and being foolish, whatever, you know. But He waits, and He waits for us to basically, patiently He waits till we get to the place where we're at our wit's end, understanding, I can't do this, I can't make it, I can't run. Or even He waits for and He allows for us to come to that place of what even looks like our life's end. In our hearts, feeling. I mean, that's heavy. Feeling the sentence of death. Beyond our ability to endure, despairing of life. And here's the thing. It's not like He's playing games with us. As the Greeks thought, with their gods, you know, that the gods are up in heaven, you know, or wherever they are, you know, in the great chess room above, you know, messing with you and fighting with each other. But God, just in His love for us, in His desire for fellowship, for koinonia, that word fellowship meaning it comes from koinonia, the Greek word koinonia. It's to know. It's to have an intimate knowledge and understanding of. Together, His desire for that koinonia with us, He allows us to come to the place where we will finally get into the place where we have no place but to turn to Him. That's what He does. And maybe that's you right now. Maybe you're in that place where you can see it coming. Listen, ditch the world, ditch their ways before, you know, and just grab a hold of God. Seek first His kingdom and His righteousness. Well, you're saying I shouldn't go to the doctor, Steve? No, go to the doctor, you know. But pray. Seek God first. See what He might do. And at the same time, use your head. Don't be stupid. I mean, you know, Luke was a doctor. Here's the thing. There's lots of examples of this in the Bible. Those that thought they could do it, gonna pull it off. Just one for you. Jacob in the book of Genesis. Jacob, Esau's twin brother. You don't need to turn there. I'll just share a little bit of the story with you. But just a classic example. Jacob, who was a dirty, sneaky thief, heel catcher by name, conniver, deceiver by ways, you know, the blessing stealer. Who'd he steal the blessing from? His brother. And here's the thing. He did all this, stole the blessing, all the rest, the anointing. He spent his whole life trying in his own power to get what God had already promised to him. God had already promised it. He was already, God said, this is the one. And then, and finally, after years of running and trying to figure things out and do it on his own, burning bridges there behind him with family members, you know, with Laban and all, it's like, classic, but finally returning home, his brother Esau is coming out to greet him with 400 men. Doesn't look good. Who is Esau again? He's the guy he ripped off. And he's like, oh, no, this isn't good. But God. And he couldn't go back where he'd come from. You know, I mean, that's so many times that's it. He can't go back. I can't see how to go forward. And so what do? You wrestle with God. And that's what he did. He wrestled all night, believing that he was a dead man, under great pressure, beyond his ability to endure, despairing even of life. He wrestled with God all night long. And God, what? He touched his hip. He changed his walk, you could say, physically and spiritually for the rest of his life. How did God do it? Jacob finally gave up. Jacob finally gave up. Listen, you know, some of you, God is waiting for you to give up already, to stop and to trust him with your life and stop wasting time. I wrote this song one time long ago. I just remembered it right now. But this one line was wasting precious time, so much precious time. You know, I mean, just like that's who we are outside of Jesus. But maybe you've been beaten by the world and wondering now, no hope, but wrestling with the Lord. Understand, Jacob finally defeated. He gives up and he cries out for God to bless him. And what does God do? He blesses him. Basically, hey, now that you've given up your fight, now that you stopped wrestling, stopped fighting, I will bless you beyond your understanding, and all the promises that God had made, are gonna come through, and I'm gonna change your name as well. And instead of Jacob, instead of being known as Jacob, the sneak, the heel catcher, the conniver, the guy trying to make his own way with mama's plan, you know, didn't go so well. He says, now I'm gonna call you Israel. You're now gonna be called, because you've given up, God prevails. Israel. Governed by God. God prevails. I mean, how cool is that? You know, it's so cool. I mean, you think about it, a new name. Is God got a new name for you? You know, why don't I want a new name? Listen, you'll get one in heaven. Revelation, the book of Revelation tells us that when you get to heaven, that you're going to be given a white stone with a new name written on it, known only to the Lord and to you. How cool is that? That is how crazy intimate our God is, man. When our girls were little, I used to have names for them that only I knew and they knew. And I shared that one time on a Sunday morning like this, and my wife was like, wait, you know. True, but you know, and now everybody knows. Well, everybody doesn't know, but she knows and they know. And then it was like, well, why is her name this and my name that? And how come mine's this? You'll be okay. When you understand the new name that God has for you, and who knows, maybe it's going to identify. Maybe it's going to identify the victory in your life that God gave you when you stopped wrestling with him. Maybe. I don't know. But you guys, this is cool. And watch this. We've been given this hope. He's delivered us. Verse 10, he says, you know, defeated. He says, I have victory for you. Listen, this is a place of our greatest defeat. So many times God says, hey, it's in your defeat. I'm going to give you my victory. And this is the end. And I love it when we think it's the end, because that's when God says, no, now it's the beginning. Look at verse 10. He says, he has delivered us, past tense. He has delivered us from such a deadly peril, and he will deliver us. On him we have set our hope that he will continue to deliver us. You guys, this is cool. He is where our hope is. He is the one that delivers us. Some of you need to hear this. He will continue to deliver you. You know, when things look bleak, we've shared this before at Bible studies a lot. Look back. Look back on the things that he has done. Look back at how far he's carried you. He'll take you the distance. And this is great. On him, we've set our hope that he will continue to deliver us. And so important, listen, on him, on Jesus, we've set our hope that he is going to continue to deliver us. And watch, how is he going to do it? As you help us by your prayers. Paul's saying, hey, as much as our hope is in him, we need your prayers. Paul needed prayer. The great apostle Paul, he needed prayer. Kim and I, our church, this fellowship, your family, people need your prayers. Don't miss that. It's as you help us by your prayers. Are you helping people? Are you praying for people? Are you spending time giving? Listen, understand, you might think, my prayers, I don't believe God really does anything with my prayers. And listen, probably it's because you're not praying. You're not really spending the time, taking the time to sit at his feet, get to know him and the way that he ministers in the midst of prayer. There's a reason, again, that God has this here in his word. Calvary Chapel Westside, our church being here right now, is a result of the prayers of many. Guaranteed. I can't tell you how many times I've had people come up to me after the service, before the service, and tell you, hey, we pray for you every Sunday morning as we're going to church, or I pull out the bulletin from church out of my Bible and we pray for you. You guys, God answers prayer. And Paul understood that. And so he says, now verse 12, he says, now this is our boast. You know this. Our conscience testifies that we have conducted ourselves in the world, and especially in our relations with you, in holiness and sincerity that are from God. And we have done so not according to worldly wisdom, but according to God's grace. Okay, Paul is saying here, we're not putting on a show or something. He says, and they all knew of him. Here's the thing. They knew of his holiness. They knew of his sincerity when he was with them in his letters. Paul says, hey, especially in our relations with you, it was genuine. They understood. They'd seen him. They'd walked with him. And they need to be reminded. And he gives the credit to God, but it's God's grace to him. And I thought, that's you guys, that's what we need to see, and people need to see in us. They need to see holiness and sincerity. And don't think, but Pastor, I can't, I've messed up, I've blown it. Hey, get right, get holy. What is to be holy? Set apart. Set yourself apart to God. Listen, and here's the other end of it. With Paul, I love this. He'd spent 18 months. If you do the math, he spent around 18 months living with these guys back during his first visit. So he didn't have anything to prove. But just to remind them of his holiness and his genuineness. And getting this letter and him writing it here, it isn't like he's boasting in himself, but just in the facts. His love. Was he perfect? No. Was he real? They would say, yeah. Hey. Genuine, sincere. That was Paul. To be remembered that way. How cool is that? You guys, give people something real. Give people something real to remember you by. Yeah? On your gravestone. Not perfect. But that was his goal. And many times as he failed and he fell, he got back up and he trusted God. That he was real. You guys, that's what people are going to remember about you. That's what people will remember about you so much so. Were you real? Was your heart for God real? He says, verse 13, he says, we do not write you anything that you can't read or understand. And I hope that, verse 14, as you have understood us in part, as you begin to understand our hearts, that our motive is the implication here, he says. Paul says that, and then I hope that his prayer is that you will come to full understanding that you can boast of us just as we will boast of you in the day of the Lord. Now, this is cool, because think about this. He's not talking about worldly boasting or worldly pride, of course. But if this is just that godly satisfaction, that feeling, the understanding that comes when you know that you've done right before God. Not perfect, but hey, here I've done right. Holiness and sincerity, I have walked in. And so that's the place. And I thought, for me, considering this, in Christ, I want for Calvary Chapel to honor God in that day, so that you guys that are here this morning can boast of us, just as we would boast of you in the day of the Lord. How cool is that? I mean, think about it. To be able to boast of a brother, of another, in the day of the Lord. When is that? You guys, when we're with him, when we're together, when despite us and all we've done and the failures of life, that day is going to come that when to hear well done from Jesus and others listen and others standing in agreement. Yeah. Well done, good and faithful servant. And somebody's standing there. Yeah. Yes. I saw it. I saw it. I saw you mess up. I saw you fail. But I saw the reality of the holiness of God and the sincerity of Christ in your life. And when Jesus says, well done, surely it's only going to be because of him. But at the same time, it's that place of you submitting to him. And how God uses men, he uses us. Give him the chance. Give him the chance. Give people, again, something real to remember. How cool. I mean, you know, we were just talking earlier and, you know, and how said, you know, the guy said, thank you. Thank you for being here so many years. We're doing this. We're being faithful. You know, and I haven't really thought about it so much. I've thought about the many years because I'm feeling much older, you know, all the time. But faithful, you know, it's just God. How can I not? How can we not? But to hear well done and others stand in agreement, boasting of you in the day of the Lord, as the cheers go off, again, if you've ever seen that movie, the Bema Seat, or it's a video of a one-man opera play called The Bema Seat with Michael Sewell. If you haven't seen it, you got to see it. It shows the people cheering as the angel Gabriel calls down the saints out of the stadium, and the Lord Jesus is there and blessing them, each one, and remembering the things that they did, and people cheering. Yeah. William Tyndale, and William Tyndale is brought down by the angels to the throne of God, and people are like, who's William Tyndale? Some of you here, it's like, oh. You know, and each, listen, you know, William Carey, all those Williams, you guys, but your name, and for people who say, I knew him, I was there,

Aloha. We are blessed that you chose to join us today as we study God's Word together. Our hope is that each time you listen, you will be strengthened, encouraged, and comforted by God's Word. If you are on the island of Maui, we would like to invite you to join us on Sunday mornings for our 9 a.m. Oceanside service at Wahikuli Wayside Park, just north of Lahaina. 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If you would like more information about Calvary Chapel Westside or would like to view our Oceanside services live or catch up on past teachings, please visit us on the web at calvarywestside.com or download our free church app in your app store. 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
3: All right, Rico, my friend. So good to be with you again.
2: Yes, sir.
3: What a wonderful time of year the fall is. I always love the fall. Back to school, the leaves are changing. Such a beautiful time in God's creation. And, you know, the Holy Spirit is moving in the earth. We just see him doing great things. I hear such good reports all around the country about Calvary Chapel. You know, there's a real anointing on Calvary Chapel right now, you know, like there hasn't been for many, many years. And I'm just so thrilled to be a part of it. And of course, the big key is Calvary Chapel Old Bridge and Pastor Lloyd Pulley. And we thank God for you guys and the ministry you have, and definitely for the Bridge Radio. What a great, great ministry.
2: Amen, Pastor Larry. Appreciate all that. And what a great perspective to have on ending summer. That's all I heard. Is you puffed up fall. But I love summer. I mean, it's a hard one to pass through. But God's changing the leaves and good things are happening. So,
3: but yeah, that's awesome. It's seasons, right?
2: Yeah.
3: There are seasons to life, times and seasons. And God's made that a part of our planet. And we enjoy each one. So, glory be to God.
2: Amen. Love it. And we're looking forward to answering any question that you might have about the Bible or the Christian faith. So, get out your phone. If you don't already have it out, get on the line. 888-712-7434. 888-712-7434. Let's start off here, Pastor Larry, with we actually got a question from our Facebook.